Nobody know what I'm talking about. I got my own life to live. I'm the one who's got to die when it's time for me to die. So let me live my life the way I want to. Yeah. Sing on.

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Soon men and women of every color and shape would be here too. And they would find it all too easy sometimes not to see the colors and to ignore the beauty in each other. But they would never lose sight of the dream of a better world that they could unite and build together in triumph.

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To fast forward,

And influential bands around. We're honored to have them on our show for the first time to perform the song Give Up the Ghost from their latest album, The King of Limbs. Please welcome Radiohead!

Hey, welcome to the 420 Report. It's August 13th, and we're heading for another storm. What's new in around the Big Island? And many an existential crisis these days. I think there's a lot of stuff that's slowly, if not quickly, coming to a head. And I think I would like to talk about that in the context of individual versus power institutions, because I think that's one of the main things that is going on right now, is they're attempting to diminish the power of the individual. And I say that because, see, the power individual actually has a lot of strength in it to not necessarily make changes politically, because that's the institution, that's the one that they control, and that's the one that they attempt to separate us from our power with. And so, that being the case, you know, it's not necessarily, you know, that you're separated from your power as you participate in that institution. It's that the institution, by its nature, is decrepit and it is rotted out, and it is like trying to save an old house, basically, which I just had a conversation about that. So it's a very apt analogy in that, you know, houses deteriorate, things break down, there's constant, and it gets to a point where it's not worth repairing anymore. Sell it as is, leave it be, but claim whatever power that you have, things that you know about, abilities that you possess, use those to the best of your ability to recognize that, yes, I have this. This is a gift. This is something that we need to put forward, and that's why this renovation of our website is so critical at this time, because 13 years in on it, including a stint with the LPFM, and this has a lot of ability to demonstrate power collectively, okay? And when I say that, I mean that all of our talents put together are worth a lot more than the sum of its parts. The question is, are we able to consolidate them? And do people stay within their own power and not get too messy about it? Messy in the sense that they, you know, there's a lot of ego involved, and there's a lot of pressuring others to conform to your, and you know, then that gets back into the old paradigm again. It's always about, oh, you have to be just like us or we're going to bomb you. And it's, you know, a lot of nonsense like that. Recognize that there's so much power within the individuals. We need to recognize that as a fact, not as just, you know, trying to diminish other people because, oh, you want, we both want, maybe want the same thing or who knows what. I think that's where the separation coming from the institutional faction actually diminishes our power. So at least be aware of that. That's what I would recommend. And I, you know, I'm of course giving myself the same advice, because there's a constant thing. I see, I dealt with this all throughout my life. That's why I feel somewhat obligated to speak on it, because when you're raised within an institution, let's say the Catholic institution, which I was, and you have all these different forces, nuns, priests, archbishops, all the way up to the Pope, and they all say that this particular life is about one thing, rising up from the dead, and in the meantime, all of their life is dedicated to rising up from the dead. They really miss out on everything that happens in between.
which is really, I mean, if you were in a baseball game, would you think about, oh, I really want to be able to go to the ninth inning so that we can go into extra innings and I could hit a home run? No, it's about winning the game. It's about trying to at least enjoy the game as you go, first of all. That happens a lot. It's kind of like you miss out appreciating playing the game as you're doing it. Instead, you're so focused on winning the game that you don't have the appreciation that it takes in order to perform at the level that it takes to win the game. It's a paradox, and that's why I like baseball, actually, because of that. I mean, football, you could use your sheer size and power to overcome your enemy and that sort of thing. Baseball, it actually takes coordination with a bunch of individuals collectively working on a goal while they're enjoying what they're doing. And a lot of players don't enjoy it anymore. They're doing it as a power thing where they, oh, I get $600 million over a 10-year period or something like that. And that's, you know, that's all it means to them. They get the contract and it's no longer fun because, yeah, I'm doing it for this money power trip. And they're not doing it because they enjoy the game anymore. So I think it's important that collectively we really enjoy playing the game. And I'm thrilled that we have within our community this great dance community that has evolved over 20 or 30 years. And I want to be able to tell that story and have it as a landmark, literally as a historical, because no one else is going to do it. We're not going to get stories about this written in the papers. Not that the papers are significant anymore because no one buys them. There might be something online, but hey, that's where we are. And in any case, I just want to throw that out there today because, I anticipate that with these upcoming elections going all the way through to November, there's going to be a lot of cock blocking going on. It's already demonstrated itself, and it's only probably going to get worse to the point where, there's going to be flare-ups, and there's going to be, I don't want to go there. I don't want to project, but there's going to be certain things going on that are not healthy for the individual. And again, this is what is going to draw your personal power out and make it so that you almost become one of them. The zombie mentality that, you know, these various institutions have us drawn into. In any case, I don't want to elaborate anything more than that. I do want to say, though, that the website is going to be moving ahead this week. I'm going to have a meeting with Techno Tim today, moving over to Cloudflare as my hosting site, I believe. And it looks like we have a rudimentary base for setting up our metadata player and then all the features that surround it that we can produce. Again, collectively, I want to emphasize collectively here because this is not intended to be a website for me or about me or even about my project and that sort of thing. It is a project that is supposed to really encompass all that we are about. Okay, that's not an easy task to do unless everybody participates in their own way. If that's adding events to the calendar, that's a huge thing. If it's adding a post about something that you're particularly into, that you're doing, maybe you're doing a retreat or who knows what, well, let's post it up on the website and we can draw
in more people that might be interested in that particular retreat or dance event or who knows, you know, fill in the blank. Anyway, that's where I'm at right now. I got to get started in on it. I hope you have a fantastic week and that the storm just passes us by like most of the others do. Okay? DJ Frank X for the 420 Report. Aloha. And

Carnival game.

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0: want you to get together. 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I want you to get together. I want you to get together.
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I hope everyone is enjoying their evening. We got a good show tonight, lots of fun music, and we've got DJ Impulse up after me around 8 o'clock, and we are just enjoying this beautiful day here at 100.5 LPFM.

Hello, you're listening to Radio Alchemy Kona. Thanks for tuning in to Luna's Lounge. I'm Luna Girl. Let's see here. Ooh, let's turn that down a little bit down. Down, there we go. Down, down. Okay, so I just want to make a couple announcements about Earth Dance that's coming up September 22nd to the 24th. It's the fourth weekend of September over in Kona. So make sure you get your tickets for that. It'll be a really, really nice area. Beautiful, beautiful. I think I've been there once. Might be a new place, but either way, it's beautiful on that side. And at 1 o'clock will be the global prayer for peace. And so everyone can unite with the prayer all at 1 o'clock around the world and unite our hearts and energy and all that good stuff. Plus, we do have a Halloween show. Actually, Radio Alchemy Kona is going to be hosting a live show there at the Elks Club in Kona as well. It's a fundraiser. I'll get more information about that soon. And other than that, I hope everyone's having a good evening and listening to Luna's Lounge. 100.5 LPFM.

Thanks for tuning in to 100.5 LPFM, RadioAlchemyKona.com. I just wanted to shout out some of the events that we have coming up on the Big Island. I'm coming straight out of Puna side. That's right. I have my dogs here too with me. So I hope everyone enjoyed the music. This time, yes, did you have something to say? Okay, all right, get on with the show. So we have Earth Dance coming up here on the Big Island of Hawaii at the Manadina Farm, September 22nd through the 24th. This year, this month, just a few weeks away. You have some of your favorite island DJs and bands from the Big Island. Runners-up like Lucky Brown, Audiosis, Voodoo Runner, Yagon, Eve Dave York, Taylor Gibson, NTU, Maka Trio, Tom LaFond, Sara Indio, Mr. B, Impulse, Easy Whip, Manitone, Nebe, Deep Milk, Subshrub, Inspector. And don't forget the prayer for peace is at 1 o'clock this Saturday, or not this Saturday, but you guys, back up. All right. They can't talk right now because no one understands what they're saying. Only I do. There's going to be yoga workshops and, you know, there's going to be really good food there, five-star cuisine. So don't worry about, you know, having, you know, to eat some weird food. I'm sure it's going to be really good. For more information, you can reach out to earthdancehigh2023.eventbrite.com. And that is brought to you from Off the Grid. And I am Luna Girl, and this is RadioAlchemyKona.com.

to our noble origins.

I love that one. That was such a good jam. Anyway, I just wanted to check in with y'all. I got a few more minutes here to go. And I just wanted to say thank you for listening today. And I hope that you tell your friends about the radio. You can tune in pretty much anytime. It's on 24/7. 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And it's located at the Mandina Farm over in Na'alehu on the Big Island. And that's just going to be a great, great event. Tell your friends and make sure you show up to support our Earth Day celebration. I also did want to give a shout out to our sponsors for this radio community show that we do here pretty much every day. I'd like to thank 808 Computers, Casa Materna, Dr. Bronner's, Dragonfly Ranch, Hawaiian Wellness, Hula Lamps of Hawaii, Patricia Sun, Statements Hawaii, and that's about what we have going on right now. And I just wanted to check in and say aloha. This is Luna Girl, and have a good night. And I'll see you. I'll talk to you. And we'll just do the same thing next week, all right? Cool. All right. 100.5 LPFM. That's me, Luna Girl.

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LPFM, The Big Island, Keeping It Funky, Mark Farina, Kona. 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
0: Anybody named Lucy in here? 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

0: All right.
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0: We'll see Luke in a bit, and Jesse's back over there. All right.

0: Brower.
1: Mahalo, y'all. Thanks so much.
0: Tearing it up over there.
1: Oh. I'll see you later. So good to see you guys. Yeah. Thanks for joining us tonight.
0: We got a few more here. I'll bring my friend Luke back up. Because, not yet. I only got one more before
2: Anita.
0: That.
2: Anita?
0: I think we got one more before that.
3: We just got to come back from where Dan took us there. Not sure where we went, but it was fun.
0: Yeah, Dan.

0: All right, now.
1: Yeah.
0: All right, we're wrapping it up for the night here. Thank you so much for coming out.

0: Thank you.
1: Hey, much love, y'all. Much love, much love. Mahalo, mahalo, mahalo, mahalo.

0: Yeah. Jesse Snyder, Luke Klebsch.
1: See you guys next time. Thanks again.
0: Dan Brower, Kristen Bolton, Jason Stith. I'm Jason Schirundi. I'll see you later, and we will see you later.
2: Thank you, guys.
0: Thank you all so much.
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0: Yeah, that was weird.
1: Give it up for Lil Paco Roots on the bass and the door. Here's an original song called Honest Work in Progress.

still passion proof. Life becomes a passive flow. Words are synonym for play you're truly living in. How can becomes limitless? Only obstacles are in. Passion isn't passive, it's elastic and expansive.

We had to recycle that one, y'all.

And good evening, Kona. Welcome to the fastest 2 hours of my week, otherwise known as 50 years too fast forward. And I guess the reason why it's so fast is we usually cover about 12 years worth of music. Last week was 12 years. We started in 2020, took us up to the middle of 1977 and before we cut out. And yeah, this is part of our Conclusions, Resolutions, and Suspense series, part three of at least four, and probably a fifth, too, because we got, what now, three more Mondays before the election? Is that it? Let's see, yeah. If you count today, it's three. Next week will be two, and then the day before. And then the big surprise happens, I suppose. And it's going to be very interesting to see exactly what transpires there and what lies ahead for our future 4 years and where all of that is going to go. But as far as conclusions and resolutions go, yeah, we had a few more happened this last week. I was up at our headquarters where our antenna is located, and got a few more things in place, checked our connections, wiped the ivy off the mast, and almost took the pole out of our mast to bring the antenna down, but we thought the better of it. We may attempt to go on FM later this week. That's the official word, and I'm very much looking forward to it. It's been a long time, hence the ivy crawling up the the mast and the antenna. And you know, more conclusions from the LCS, the League Championship Series in baseball, the best I have ever seen in my however many years. Subtract five off my life. Yeah, something like 50 some years. I've been watching this thing, and I haven't seen a better display of defense ever on all these games between Tampa Bay and the Dodgers. Basically are going to be facing off against Tampa Bay as the bottom line. But what led up to that was two nail-biting seven-game series, brought about some great management, great pitching, and wonderful performances overall. Kudos to Atlanta. They had seemingly had the series wrapped up at 3-1, but then Dodgers won three straight, took the series away from them, and yeah, what can you say between Tampa Bay and Houston? Houston, yeah, they were, you know, aspiring to like make everything right about their cheating scandal and that sort of thing, and Tampa Bay took that off the board and replaced it with a great team that is one of the lowest payroll teams in baseball, by the way, which in itself is a story. In any case, that's going to be more suspense to see who wins the World Series as well as the elections, and you know what goes on from there. Isn't it going to be fun to find out? I think so. Anyway, I'm not really optimistic. You know, I have this kind of like, let's wait and see type of an attitude, but I kind of have an inkling that more and more people are really going to have to become more self-sustaining and less reliant on their broken government. That's the best way I could put it, because, like I said, it's been damaged. It's been this demolition derby that they've put on for us now. You know, it's kind of like the World Wrestling Association. It has elements of that, and I guess it's part of our American society. What can you say? In any case, it's time to get on with our show for tonight. Yeah, we're in that kind of anarchic zone
During my formative years in 1977, I think I was a junior in high school. By that time, Iggy Pop, he was already like a punk icon, and punk kind of revolved around him. So to start tonight's show, we're going to go back to the idiot himself, Iggy Pop. Welcome to 50 Years Too Fast Forward. We'll be taking you through till 9 o'clock this evening. Enjoy. 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

So yeah, if that's any indication, you know what you're getting into for the rest of these 2 hours. Yeah, we're going to be playing some punk, neo-punk, industrial, that sort of thing. And like I said, these were my years. I graduated from high school in 1978, and we started becoming familiar with Gary Numan a little bit, and kind of the blossoming of electronic music. You know, I'm trying to figure out. We also have Halloween coming up in another 2 weeks or something like that. So I have to kind of like start thinking of a costume. Maybe I could go as Andy Warhol's red lips or something. I don't know. Then I'd have to have red dye on me the whole night. Yeah, this is Gary Numan and Tubeway Army, the Dream Police.

Yes, just a couple of weeks ago, we saw the passing of yet another legend of rock and roll, none other than Eddie Van Halen, passed away in Santa Monica, California. He was 65 years old, actually born in Amsterdam in the Netherlands. Yeah, drinking that wonderful music elixir, no doubt. And, you know, I wasn't a huge Van Halen fan at the time, although this song was so anthemic the year of my graduation. So you really got me. R.I.P. Van Halen.

Yes, and David Lee Roth there, of course, on the vocals. Very interesting group, Van Halen. I mean, they were the prototypical rock band, probably Spinal Tap, no doubt, kind of modeled itself after that group. And I was more into the stuff that was coming out of England at the time and all throughout Europe. There was a whole stream of new bands that were playing new styles of music, some synthesized, some just really far out there, and this was one of those. From Unknown Pleasures, this is Wilderness by Joy Division.

I travel far and wide to many different times. What did you see there?

Yes, and there was a couple of occasions when I did get to see Public Image Limited in the early part of their career. In fact, they had a song out called Careering. It was from a three-disc, 45 RPM set contained within a metal box. And that is where this next song is from. It's called Swan Lake. Yes, we are up to 1979. Yes, we are. This is the last song of the 70s, in fact, heading into your 80s.

Yes, I think I distinctly remember seeing them at the Tower Theater, the first ever Tower Theater concert I'd gone to around 1980. Jah Wobble on bass was super excellent. He left the group shortly after that, I believe. But yeah, great times, great performance by Public Image. And you know, I got to start working on my FM voice, bringing that back to the airwaves once again. Not that it's that much different from my alchemy voice. It changes a little bit. I have to watch my delivery a little bit. Otherwise, you know, some people will be in shock, I suppose. Like, for instance, in 1980, Orchestral Maneuvers in the Dark, they came out with their first album. And a great one it was. The song was one of their single hits called Electricity from OMD.

Had another first happen in 1980 with a debut album by Bauhaus. Previously, they had some EPs and singles released. I know Bela Lugosi's Dead was their big hit. That was on an EP. But they came up with In the Flat Field in 1980. I think it was 2 years later that I got to see them at Ripley's in Philadelphia. Believe it or not. Small Talks stink.

Yes, we're having fun breaking out the vinyl tonight, too, if you haven't noticed yet. Like every other song that you're hearing so far has been vinyl. And, you know, one of the neatest movies during this era that ever came out to document it was called Erg, A Music War. It was recorded in 1980, which we just passed now. And this band was in it, Au Pairs. And they are our featured artist tonight as well. Welcome to our Wall of Fame, Leslie Woods joins our many faces up on our Facebook post. And yeah, a lot of their music kind of dealt with... they kind of came face to face with a lot of, you know, issues involving sexuality and that sort of thing. Oh, Come Again? Yeah, that's the name of this track. This was out of the movie, by the way. This isn't the movie's soundtrack, but this is the song that they played.

That's okay. It's an election year. You can fake it. See, now if I were playing that on FM, I would be blushing right now. But we're still with you on Radio Alchemy, KONA.com. Soon to be 100.5 KONA LPFM. Yes, very much looking forward to that, by the way. You can't imagine. I mean, the journey has, if you haven't caught wind of the origin of the station, how far it's come, its shortcomings, its occasional bouts with anarchy and things like that. But we deal with that kind of on a daily basis, really, so it's not so bad. And one of the groups that really made themselves a name in the early 80s especially was Devo out of Akron, Ohio. There were four guys who came together. I don't know if it's true or not. I was hearing that they were all employed by Firestone or something like that, and they came together as a group and produced an album, put out a demo, and the rest was history. This is Working in a Coal Mine by Devo.

And yes, another one of those post-punk groups that came out in the early 1980s. They were actually formed 1978, but they're still producing, I believe. In fact, they opened for Tool on their last tour, which I really wanted to see for both bands, really. Killing Joke has been pretty much heralded, and they, you know, they have that same sort of edge that Tool has as well, so I'm sure they did a great job opening for them. This is from a live 10-inch album, one of the few 10-inch albums that I own, and it's called Ha! And the song's called Sun Goes Down.

guess 10 inches does not mean 45 RPM, apparently. Yeah. You know, you get confused sometimes. You look at these, you know, smaller records and you automatically think, well, this isn't 33. Yes, it is. In any case, yeah, you know, if I could do a highlight reel of those 5 years from 1978 through 83, I guess, was when I left for San Fran. Woo! And, you know, it would be a really interesting highlight reel, I'll tell you, because it would include performance by the Psychedelic Furs at Lehigh University. This is Yes I Do, Merry-Go-Round, from their album Forever Now.

See, everything's all right, and it's not even halftime yet. Yes, we got another 5 minutes to go on that one. Heaven is waiting, though. This is Dance Society. It's a remake of the Rolling Stones, 2,000 Light Years from Home. Yeah, one of these times I'm really going to get this vinyl thing down. You have to have certain buttons pressed.

And I guess that brings us up to our halfway point this evening. And our halftime band tonight is one that I feel very grateful for having lived through this time in the 1980s coming of age. Because New Order, they were absolutely fantastic to see live. Not once, but twice, seeing them over, I think it was my first month, it was actually Memorial Day in 1985 at the Wave Waikiki, a bar that held about, 150, 200 people max. And yeah, I got to see them perform there as well as way back in Trent and in the Jersey days. This is We All Stand from Power, Corruption, and Lies by New Order.

Yeah, I just hope that the next time we come back around to these 80s again, that we're singing that song, "We All Stand." And yeah, you know, it's getting closer and closer to that time, and yeah, there's apprehension in the air, and you know, there's so much revolving around this electoral stuff, and you know, I still believe firmly that it comes down to what we have in our community to make it better. Those are the things that we can control. The rest of it, I don't know that we necessarily have too much control over. We like to believe that we can influence some of the policy that goes on, and just, you know, through our vibration, what we put out. And sometimes it does come to fruition. I mean, like I said, this station was once a dream, and now this may be the final episode before we go FM for quite a long time. That's my dream. That's what I wanted to see happen, and let's see if it can. And yeah, we'll be having lots of fun, no doubt, either way. I prefer that that we have them peacefully, and we really, like I said, come together as a community. This is Little America by REM.

Yeah, you want to hear of another really cool thing that's going to be happening tomorrow? Okay, we've been playing at noontime every day, 7 days a week, Dead Air, which is a almost like a syndicated Grateful Dead show put out by Corey Daniels. Well, Corey happened to move over to the Big Island recently, and I haven't had chance to even sit down with him for lunch or dinner or something like that and talk story. So that's going to happen tomorrow, an alchemy moment in our very presence. And I think that's wonderful. That's what I'm talking about when it comes to radio alchemy. We have magic in the air like that. He was not coming over here to visit me or to do radio necessarily, but it turned out that way. And I think that's just such a beautiful thing. In some places, it doesn't matter.

And yes, it's moments like that where, you know, the magic happens and you have no explanation for it, really. You just accept it as it is, and you kind of like go, oh, wow, that's pretty far out. You know, we've been running that show for over 3 years now, and getting to meet the creator and the person who produces it now from Hawaii is just absolutely fascinating. And we could not have scripted that if we tried. Just like me meeting Jared over in Bangkok, going to Koh Samui, going to Koh Phangan, after being camped at Burning Man and never having met each other. We're camped right next to each other. Just, it's so fun stuff, you know. You just got to pay attention to it once in a while. This is from 1985, Seventh Dream of Teenage Heaven. This is Love and Rockets, song called Private Future.

And yeah, how is it all the time over here on the Big Island we have to do things in pairs? Like, for instance, Halloween. Now I hear there's two parties going on the same night. It's like we haven't had any for about like 7 or 8 months, and now we're going to have two on the same night. It's like, come on. I'd like to go to both, really, just like I like to go to the petting zoo and the Thrive Festival. And I did eventually, but that's, you know, great effort on my part. And here's Sisters of Mercy for your gothic pleasures. This is On the Wire. It's not gothic rock, according to Andrew Eldridge. I've been reading up on it.

Yes, it says it right here in Wikipedia. Gothic rock and punk, post-punk rock. So there, you know, Wikipedia does not lie. I'm sorry, but they do not. And another band that was not gothic rock was Ministry, and they also came off of the band. They were kind of a spin-off of Sisters of Mercy. That's why we put them shoulder to shoulder, over the shoulder by Ministry

with all this gothic rock stuff we're playing here, you would think that we're getting in our Halloweeny set. But that's still 2 weeks away, so, you know, join us next week. We're going to get, we'll be at our very Halloweeniest. How's that? And yeah, take you through the 90s, which isn't that far away from the 80s, you know? And it can be gothic, no doubt about it. I've experienced it myself, and yes, absolutely, it can be very gothic. For now, here's Husker Du. Sorry, somehow.

under the category of Cherry on Top for 200. What is the band that opened for Nine Inch Nails at Red Rocks? It was Jesus and Mary Chain. Wow. You know, when I saw that Nine Inch Nails was playing, it was a no-brainer. You know, just you're already in the vicinity of Colorado. You must go there. And it worked out perfectly. I got my flight from, like, Denver to Allentown, like, the day after. But Jesus and Mary Chain playing, another band from Scotland, which I have a great affinity for Scottish bands, incidentally. Happy When It Rains, Jesus and Mary Chain, from 1987's Darklands album.

Just like I said at the top of the show, this is the fastest 2 hours of my week, and it certainly has proved out that way, because we're in our home stretch already here at 50 Years Too Fast Forward. We've already covered 10 years worth of music from the middle of 1977 till the middle of 1987, which is where we are right now. The Smiths put out their very last album called Strange Ways Here We Come, Death of a Disco Dancer.

0: And I don't know how it was for you, but the prophetical moment for me with regard to electronic music, especially electronic dance music, was going to see Front 242 in New York City. We just happened to be passing through there. We flew in, got to see the Mets play some other team, the Padres or somebody like that, that night. And the game got fogged out. It might have been the fog machines from Front 242 the night before. In any case, this is work.
1: Is this the kind of work you'd like to do?
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0: sono sempre presenti.
1: Yes, the fastest 2 hours on radio is about to wind it up for tonight. We got another pair of songs, though, before we leave you. And, you know, we could be picking it up again next week on FM. I can't guarantee how far it's going to reach because, you know, we're going to probably pump it up slowly. We don't want to, you know, we don't want to blow any circuits or anything like that, especially, you know, the first week coming back. So, you know, we're going to take it easy, the initial stages. But I have a few revelations that I'm going to make next week. I've just been thinking about it a little bit more and like what we can do that would be extra special for this show as well as for KONA 100.5. So, yeah, we're going to tell you more about those next week. Hopefully you have a fantastic week. We got another pair of songs, though. We're going to do this. This is the title track from Screaming Trees, called Invisible Lantern.

0: And yeah, I got a few ideas I want to sleep on between now and next week and see if we can break them out. I don't know. You know, maybe we can find some open soundboard somewhere that want to broadcast out over FM or something like that. You never know. You never know. And the one thing you should do is be back here for next week's show, which will take you throughout the 90s. We almost wiped out another decade tonight. We fell one song short, so we'll take care of that next week. But for now, here's Big Money,
1: money
0: by Frontline Assembly out of BC, Canada. You folks all take care of each other. See you next week, when we'll be at our very Halloweeniest, no doubt. Aloha.
2: Camel my legs. Kinda. Why are you a killer for kicks?

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Well, happy holidays once again to you. And wow, you know, it is the last show of the year. Yes, this is our 52nd show, 340 overall, but we did not miss a single week at all this year. And why should we, really? You know, we were stuck inside our homes for at least half of it. And but, you know, I have the unenviable task of trying to summarize all that's happened this year, like, and what's going to be in store for this new Aquarian age that's upon us right now. Yes, we're moving into that very special time, according to astrologers. Here's what they believe. Common position expressed by many astrologers sees the age of Aquarius as that time when humanity takes control of the earth and its own destiny as its rightful heritage. And the destiny of humanity being the revelation of truth and the expansion of consciousness. And, well, we have a long way to go to achieve that, but I would love to see that happen. In fact, I have a top eight list. Since I'm Aquarian, I guess I kind of at least get to express what I feel are my, my top 10 list and kind of go through it and not necessarily bring it to the front, but at least let's imagine it being possible. For instance, what they talked about there is like the people's government. Can you imagine that? Can you imagine if people were actually in charge of our government? I mean, real people, not the people that are bought out by, you know, these corporations and these rich oligarchs who just take it and run with it because they need to placate their extremely rich people that they work for. So, but if we truly had a representative, you know, a representative democracy, even if it were something that just was able to shift things and make it so that there was some equity in the distribution of its wealth and power, just think of how awesome that would be. Just think of the possibilities even of bringing racial equality to this country. That would be something, wouldn't it? But you know, that's not all for us to decide tonight. We got a lot of ground to cover. Like I said, we're in the middle of the Frank X Files as well. Yes, we still haven't. You know, we still haven't eclipsed that part that says on January 20th, Joe Biden will officially be president of the United States, and Donald Trump will be ousted from that position. It is likely to happen. I expect it to happen in some form. I just don't know 100% that it's going to be that real smooth transition that you commonly see, you know, when there's real kids at the table. But again, let's imagine that it can be a smooth transition, and that, you know, things will go pretty much as they normally would. Oh, and then finally, let's see. Oh, last night we had an amazing silent disco down at Magic Sands under the full moon, or some semblance of full moon. It certainly looked full. But yeah, very cool evening, I must say. And that's something that's always nice to see. Even that sort of thing is on my list as a regular occurrence that we can start to maybe, we can maybe bring some outdoor concert venues to the forefront. That would be awesome too. But yeah, we're going to do a lot of dreaming tonight. And we're actually picking you up from, let's see, was it 1975 or 6 from last week? We're starting tonight with 1974, and this
is Sound Chaser by Yes from their Relayer album. Welcome to the show, everyone. 50 years too fast forward. DJ Frank X for the next 2 hours.

Yes, and how to sum up the year 2020? I mean, at the start of last year, did you have us like shutting down an entire, well, more than the country, the whole world had to kind of like shut its doors and keep us from traveling, keep us from enjoying festivals and events like that, and just interacting like we normally would. I think it was by April, we had shut the borders down in here in Hawaii for the first time ever, and I've slowly been trying to recoil from that. It's taken its toll on a lot of area businesses, there's no doubt about that, and I really feel for any small businesses, upstarts that require lease payments while they're trying to just get enough business to stay open. All the things that went along with that, with the election, the anxieties centered around that, the racial tensions were just freaking off the chart. I think it's time to kind of like start looking ahead at how some of these things can kind of like balance themselves out and get us back on track again. That would be sweet, wouldn't it? Let's clear out all the toxins, all the things that clog up our system and get those rolling again. If we have to just push it through ourselves. I don't know if that is possible or not because there are so many restrictions, but I think it always comes down to this thing of people kind of like taking control and moving it forward. I don't know, that's maybe that's the radical side of me that says that has to happen, but it's certainly they're not going to point us in that direction. Let's put it that way. It's an initiative thing. And carrying on with our show tonight, as we do every week, we get to two songs. Oh, we go back to 1967 typically and bring it all the way to the front. We got it up to 1973 last week. And,

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It's a fatal bone test. 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The stuff is all there. I've been ever so sad for a very long time. My, my, they wanted the works. I never got a letter back. More for me. Bless my soul.

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That's really 29, 30, 31, yeah. So, I would just love for some, even if it were maybe a quarter to a third, good things to happen as the bad things happened in 2020. That's a moderate manifestation. That's, but it's realistic, I think. We just

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Make it better. That's all I got to say. Let's introduce the hemp industry here in Hawaii, for instance. Wouldn't that be great? Have a new industry that actually can provide a new economy. Maybe add some housing to that, villages and so forth, cottage industries. Wow, that would be pretty awesome. And, you know, we were talking last week about mythology and the various gods and goddesses and, you know, mortals and immortals and that sort of thing. Kansas put out a song that we're about to play called Icarus Born on Wings of Steel, where Icarus tried to fly to the sun, but his wings melted because they were made out of wax. Go figure. This is Kansas from their album Mask, 1975.

And here's item number four on my Aquarian Age wish list, which is to be able to manifest instantly. That's no small chore, but I believe in manifestation 100%. It doesn't always happen instantly, though. That's the problem. It takes a lot longer than you think sometimes. I remember a couple years back, there was one year I wanted to go to Colorado, but everything was lining up for the Pacific Northwest. So I ended up going to Pacific Northwest. The next year, everything lined up for Colorado. Similarly, I think the year that I went to Colorado, I was thinking about Asia. Well, I got an invite to stay over in Vietnam. DJ Impulse and family over there already had a place set up for me to kind of come in and stay for a period of time, and had a fantastic time. So that's one instance of making things happen. You're kind of like creating the template, and then it's kind of like filling in the colors around it. But I had another one of those just happened this weekend. You'll recall last week we had for our featured artist was Amandul II, whose lead singer Renata Knop Krautenschanz. I was a big fan of theirs. I did a artist in review show once for an hour and a half of nothing but their music. Very eclectic German music, but very unique in that they use the English lyrics oftentimes, and very psychedelic. In any case, I looked the name up, and I noticed that she had a Facebook page, so I sent her a note saying how much I appreciated her work and the work of Amandul II. And, I just really loved her voice and the songs and how she expressed them and that sort of thing. She wrote me back this morning, probably from Germany. Thank you so much, Michael, for your warm words and love to us. Yes, we are lucky for being young at this wonderful and crazy time. All the best for you. Stay healthy. Love, Renata. And she sent me a beautiful picture of, and she is beautiful, of herself. And, there you go. That, in essence, just by putting that out, putting that positive word out there, instantly something kind of comes back. And that's exactly kind of what I'm talking about. If we can have some of that magic, that alchemy happening, boy, we're going to be golden. Guaranteed. And now, for the rest of 1975, we have Led Zeppelin's first double album, which is Physical Graffiti, came out in 1975. Yes, this was their big hit song from that album, Great One That It Was. This is

Yes, you know, we're into those prog rock years when this song's 8 minutes and over. You know, I haven't figured out exactly what I'm doing for New Year's yet. Last year, I went out to Pune and broadcast from the Kamananda show at a Hawaiian sanctuary. Haven't heard what's happening out there. I want to kind of go out there, but I don't know. I don't know what parties are on, whether you could get into them, or who knows what. But yeah, there's a few that are on the line over here, possibly. But in any case, yeah, you know, I'm thinking more about these outdoor concert venues. And you know, over on Maui, the Maui Arts and Cultural Center, every New Year's, at least when I was there, we were doing First Night Maui, which was awesome in that, you know, we got about, I think, $30,000 donations from the governor. Not the governor, it was Linda Lingle, who was the mayor at the time. And she had a couple of her assistants working on this project with us, which brought in the various artists from around the islands, like Kupono and, you know, people like that. I remember Gypsy Rose. They were an exceptional band. But in any case, it was fun because we had a venue to put that in. And over here, we do not, you know, and it's a real shame. I so appreciate what we did, like last night, on its own level. That's pretty amazing in itself because, you know, after everybody goes home from the beach, we break out all the lights and, you know, the headphones and the sound gear and everything like that. And there's one huge beach party on a silent disco. So, you know, it's creative workarounds and everything like that, but it would be really cool to get an established place somewhere on the Big Island here, preferably on the Kona side, that we can do bigger shows. And in any case, it's one of those things that I'm going to put it out there for 2021. So in any case, time to get on with the show here. This is Jefferson Starship from 1976. This is Hot Water.

Yes, and before there was the Madchester scene, well before the Madchester scene happened, well, not really, because, you know, the whole punk movement happened in like 77. Van der Graaf Generator, though, they were from Manchester, a group of art students coming together with, you know, kind of classic and jazz, rhythm and blues type of stuff, featuring the vocals of Peter Hamill and occasional guitar thrown in by Robert Fripp. This song is called Pilgrims. It's off of the 1976 album. See, is it still with? 1976, yes, still life.

And we talked a little bit earlier about the hemp industry and possibly having it manifest itself on these islands. However, they got a jump start on us, apparently. April 22nd, 2019, apparently, in the celebration of Earth Day, Pacific Biodiesel conducted blessing at the site of Maui's first state-licensed industrial hemp farm. 10-acre site is located off the Honoapiilani Highway in central Maui, where near Waikapu, and is part of the larger 115-acre biofuel crop farm that features sunflowers, safflower, and other cover crops. We're making cosmetic oils and culinary oils, and those will help to make the price of the fuel economical, said Bob King, president and founder of Pacific Biodiesel. The hemp extract will be manufactured by Imua Energy and distributed by Maiden Hawaii Naturals, a wholly owned subsidiary of Pacific Biodiesel, and marketed to cosmetic manufacturers Maiden Hawaii, that's M-A-I-D-E-N, Hawaii, will also incorporated Imua Energy's premium hemp extract as a feature ingredient in its natural skin care brand, Kuleana, by Maiden Hawaii Naturals. So there, you know, we've manifested something instantly right there. Now we just have to kind of copy that, duplicate it over here on the Big Island, and get the ball rolling over here, too. Yeah, Maui gets all the fun stuff. You know, we have to make that start happening over here a little bit more. Yes, our halftime artist tonight, David Allen, from Now is the Happiest Time of Your Life. This is Only Make Love If You Want To.

crystal paranoia. Don't you know there's nothing can destroy you?

say you are what you feed on. Only have friends if you need them.

That's why I say it's always the fastest 2 hours of my week. It's, you know, already halfway through here at 50 years too fast forward. And, you know, at least I got more than halfway through my my top 10 list for the Aquarian Age. But one more thing that I wanted to wanted to put out there was the freedom to talk and act on real freedom. And you know what I mean by that, right? I think the folks at Easy Rider said it best. There was a dialogue between Billy and George, George being, I guess, the character played by Jack Nicholson. Billy goes, "Oh, hey, man, all we represent to them, man, is somebody needs a haircut." And George says, "Oh, no, what you represent to them is freedom." Billy, "What the hell's wrong with freedom, man? That's what it's all about." George says, "Oh, yeah, that's right. That's what it's all about, all right. But talking about it and being it, that's two different things. I mean, it's real hard to be free when you are bought and sold in the marketplace. Of course, don't ever tell anybody that they're not free, because then they're going to get real busy killing and maiming to prove to you that they are. Oh, yeah, they're going to talk to you and talk to you and talk to you about individual freedom, but they see a free individual, it's going to scare them. Well, that don't make them running scared. No, it makes them dangerous." And so it goes. Yeah, it would be really cool to be able to truly act as free individuals. And that doesn't mean just taking up anything and leading the charge. I'd say it's more about groups coming together and being able to execute a plan, because it's good for the people. It's a good thing, you know, and we have some of that. We have little packets scattered around periodically. The one that stands out for me, though, is Uncle Robert's out in Kalapana. Now, there's a sovereign community. Their land was almost overrun by lava in the 1980s, but it stopped, and they created a village, made a parking lot of the lava flow into a parking lot, and now it's a thriving Wednesday night market. I think it was shut down because of COVID, but that's about it. And you know, that's the kind of thing that if you can gather up a few of those, that's some powerful substance. Any case, back to our show. This is Buzzcocks and Time's Up from Spiral Scratch EP, the first EP that they put out back in 1977. I saw the market, I'm standing in line with the beans. I've been waiting at the post office for sticky

And yes, we're just winding out the 70s here. We're all the way, we're to that punk era already, up in the range of 1978 and 79. And Talking Heads put out their second album, More Songs About Buildings and Food. And their very first hit song, Take Me to the River.

Yeah, so between the years of 1976 and 78, both Iggy Pop and David Bowie worked on some collaborations together. Bowie actually helped write and produce The Idiot and Lust for Life that came out in 1977. Also, Bowie made an appearance on his live album that was put out in 1978 called TVI. This is TVI Live with David Bowie somewhere in there on pianos, I believe.

Yes, and I did have the pleasure of seeing Iggy Pop in, I think it was around 1979, down at Emerald City in Cherry Hill, New Jersey. Good fun time, as I recall. In any case, yeah, in addition to all this this Aquarian age stuff that we've been discussing, we also have the volcano still erupting. It's kind of like filling the caldera, I guess you would call it. It's kind of like the crater inside. And it's creating quite a lot of steam and fog, which supposedly we were su it was supposed to get better today. I don't know if it did or not. I was, down at the beach yesterday, and it had that dark hue that kind of like rolls in late in the afternoon. I'm guessing that's fog more than rain clouds. And yeah, we're going to keep an eye on that because we haven't been getting that much seismic activity, but we have a little bit here and there. There's, some people down in South Kona, Captain Cook area, felt the 3.6, 3.7 earth burps. I don't think USGS calls them earth burps. They just yeah, they have a different name for them or something, but I like that name. In any case, let's get back to our show for now. Let's finish out the 1970s for crying out loud. This is Susie and the Banshees from 1979. It's called The Staircase Mystery from March of 1979.

Oh, and so it looks like we're slightly out of sync with our final year of the 1970s. Technically, this was recorded in 1979. It's by Tuxedo Moon, but it was put out on their album Half Mute that came out in 1980. So technically, it's a 1980 song, but that's okay. That's where we're heading. Tritone, Musica Diablo from Half Mute.

And another thing that's right in the center of our manifestation list, of course, is our FM transmitter. And getting back on board again with 100.5 LPFM. Very excited about it. And I think it comes at a very appropriate time as well. You know, we had to cut through that entire COVID thing this year, so it was kind of like it was better to do more preparations and kind of sort that through and get a fresh start on the other side, which the other side in this case is 2021. You know, a lot of businesses had taken a hit this past year, so it would not have been a good time for, trying to gather up donations and so forth. But we're hoping that in 2021, you know, we can maybe partner with the businesses and some individuals, maybe do some fundraisers at the startup of the FM, which could happen. I keep saying a week. And so I don't want to make any predictions. I'm not going to put anything out there as far as a timeline, but I get the feeling that it's going to happen before Biden takes office. How's that? January 20th? What do you think? Maybe we could have our own inauguration day. Wouldn't that be cool? Yeah, I think so. And U2's debut album came out in 1980. What a sight. Right from the get-go, this band hit it big. This is Out of Control.

And I just added myself to Joy Division's Facebook page, or at least one of them. I don't know if it's the official Joy Division page, but there's a lot of dialogue. And somebody posted up Ian Curtis's last concert's set list. And guess what came up? This was after I had chosen this song, Decades. Yeah, that was the final song that Ian performed live, apparently. This is from their 1980 album, Closer.

Well, I'm glad at least we got some time for our featured artist tonight, who is Frank Tovey from Fad Gadget. Tovey was only 45 when he died back in 2002. He's out of London, England. Frequently goes by his stage name, Fad Gadget, and was an avant-garde electronic musician whose music was characterized by the use of synthesizers in conjunction with sounds of found objects, including drills and electric razors. His bleak, sarcastic, and darkly humorous lyrics were filled with biting social commentary towards subjects such as machinery industrialization, consumerism, human sexuality, mass media, religion, domestic violence, and dehumanization, while often being sung in a deadpan voice. Yeah, this would be one of those, I'm pretty sure. Welcome to our Wall of Fame, Frank Tovey.

And so we're coming into our home stretch for this evening's show, number 340, taking place on this final Monday of 2020. And many good things ahead, I hope. Like I said, you know, this is the age, I think, that we're meant to start gathering up our own power, so to speak, and start to claim our own voice. Best way to do that is, I feel, through radio. It starts the ball rolling. It's like, you know, well, we don't have snow here, but remember when you kind of like roll a snowball downhill, it becomes bigger and bigger. That kind of concept. And I wanted to throw down a couple wild cards on my manifest list, but you know, they're more personal ones, and I if I'm gonna do those, I want to do them the right way. First of all, they should be out over FM, shouldn't they? That was number 8. Get our transmitter back on board. So let's do that one first, and then we'll fill in the gaps on the final two. How does that sound? Any case, the beginning and the end. This is Orchestral Maneuvers in the Dark.

Yes, and it seems extra special whenever you come down to, you know, we've got 340 shows under our belt now, and it's the end of the year. That's called, like, sticking the dismount, I believe. It seems to happen a lot in Radio Alchemy, where we just have these nice cuts that seem to just line up perfectly. So, yeah, anytime you come to another series of 10, it 10 shows, that's 10 weeks time, 2.5 months almost. So, yeah, we're gathering them up, and really look forward to introducing us back onto the FM airwaves again. Like I said, that's for first and foremost in my mind for 21. May we all have a very peaceful, happy, and a healthy life for 2021. And we got another couple songs for you. This one from Heaven 17. This is Who'll Stop the Rain?

And that's just about a wrap for tonight's show. It's always a pleasure bringing you these every single week. And that means we're signing off for this evening. The Frank X Files series continues again next week. The first show of 2021 should be very interesting to see what happens over these next 5 days or so as we head into this new year. Let's put it in the rearview mirror and wave bye-bye to 2020. Hope we don't see another one like that again for a long, long time. This is Simple Minds. Glittering Prize from New Gold Dream, 81, 82, 83, 84. Be with us again next Monday, 7 to 9. 50 years too fast forward. I'm DJ Frank X. Take care of each other.

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Good evening, Kona. Welcome to 111 Monday here at Radio Alchemy. And this doesn't happen too often. This only happens like once in 6 or 7 years or so that we actually have Mondays on 111. And, you know, it's an important number, 111 is. We kind of consider it our number here at Radio Alchemy, at least for 50 years too fast forward anyway. And being the events of the past week, which took place in Washington, D.C., in light of the Red Loonie alert, Code Red was posted up last Monday's show. And kind of got ignored, actually. Kind of disappointing there. But, you know, it's somewhat to be expected. I mean, the only thing that was more predictable than the riot was the federal government not really taking it seriously or responding appropriately to it. And, well, I guess the Code Red has now been downloaded to a Code Orange because they're very much looking to impeach the Orange Man for real this time. And nevertheless, like I said, you know, post up the office poll, because you know we're all wondering what is the first set of charges that he's going to get, that he's going to have to face as a civilian once he gets out, because there could be quite a long list. But you know, here's the thing with the with that Code Red Loonie alert that got ignored. You'll recall only 3 years ago, on January 13th, 2018, the Federal Emergency Alert System actually posted out their own drill, not a drill. This is not a drill, which resulted in 38 minutes of pure chaos in the state of Hawaii. You know, it's kind of like, but I didn't really respond to that one. I kind of knew it was the government trolling us, so I didn't get too much up in arms about that one. But this one, you know, like I said, the Code Red Loonie alert should not be taken frivolously by any means. This is not like one of those, you know, boy who cried wolf syndrome alerts that we got from our federal boys. And we have our own drill, not a drill, going through our system at this particular point of time. The state of the economy, not a drill. Owning a home in this economy, not a drill. Faux newscasts, not a drill. Love and relationships, not a drill. You know, these are all things that are affecting our daily lives. And I think we need to be prepared for them. So, you know, since this January 11th happens to only fall once in 6 years, I think I'm entitled, after posting that up and being ignored, I think I get to shout a little louder this time about stuff that may be important in our future. And we're going to also post up the predictions that we shouted out only 3 days after Trump got elected in 2017, after the inauguration took place in January 20th of 2017. I think the exact date was like the 23rd or so. But in any case, yeah, this is going to be an interesting show, folks. So stay tuned, think, and act. This is Curve to start our show this evening from 1992. They're an alternative rock and electronica duo from London.
50 years too fast word. I'm DJ Frank X. Yes, this is the Frank X Files continuing.

Yes, we are in the middle of the X-Files, or really, we're hoping that we're at the very tail end of them, actually. If we end them next week, that's a really, really good sign, 2 days before the inauguration and such like that. I'm not going to guarantee that's going to happen, but we're hoping it does. Nevertheless, the one thing that I really want to speak to has to do with, you know how this Republican, I don't know what it is. They seem to have this air of morality that they preach about a lot. Of course, it's not real morality. It's this kind of a fake thing. This, you know, kind of like the Ted Cruz stuff that goes out there, and it's just garbage. Same with Rush Limbaugh. You know, you can go down the line, Steve Bannon, all of that. They're just complete, not even idiots. They're just fakers. That's all there is to it. But they do have the money in back of them, usually backed by some sort of corporate form of support. You know, these radio shows and stuff get backed by different sponsorships and so forth. We don't have any, but, you know, we can at least speak to it. That's the good news. You know, the number of people who are virtually forced to side with power and money is completely obscene. So therefore, they have no right at all, zero credibility in terms of speaking to anything involving morality, obscenity, any of that bullshit. So I'm not saying that shouldn't be in place. I'm saying they should not be speaking about it. They should not have that. I'm not saying, you know, abridge their freedom of speech or whatever, but the people that are listening to them, that are giving them the cred that they're getting, that's out the door. At this point, they shot their moral high horse in the balls several times throughout this 4-year period, and now they are going to suffer for it as a result. And that's not a, you know, that's not a thing coming from Democrat versus Republican, none of that stuff. No, that's just a fact. And it's unfortunate too, because when one party kind of like fails and becomes weak, it allows the other party to kind of like do their little recoil dance and start to rise up out of the ashes and claim the power for themselves. And that's not a good thing either. I think it has to be handled with kid gloves and really, taken a little bit more seriously in terms of, well, where are we going with this? What are we actually trying to accomplish? Are we trying to accomplish some equilibrium? Are we trying to talk maybe about the white elephant in the room when it comes to politics, because they never talk about that? Maybe if they did talk about that, maybe that's actually the grounds by which these former Republicans or whatever, you know, whatever they want to call themselves, patriots or whatever, maybe that's the direction they should go in, and maybe the Democrats should meet them halfway or something like that. Let's go to Disneyland. This is Dada, also from 1992. They're out of California.

0: And yeah, if you're anything like me, you might be. I doubt it, but anyway, you probably had that one relative who had to spout off their Republican rhetoric and blame you for not being on God's side and supporting Trump after he got elected. And to which I had to go deep inside myself, actually, on that one and decide whether I wanted to make a prediction of what these next 4 years were going to be like. And, you know, the pieces themselves are a little bit too long, so I decided to do a quickie summary of what I thought would be happening in the next 4 years. This is only 3 days after the inauguration. 3 days. This didn't like just get recorded like last week or something. This got recorded back in January 23rd of 2017. Let's give a listen.
1: These are the things that we're probably going to have to be aware of because they may end up happening. He's made it very clear that he's pretty much at odds with mainstream media. He does not become president without the media. He will pick and select those media which choose to write his story with his narrative, and those that don't write his story with his narrative will either be restricted or they won't be selected for answering questions. They may be cut out of the loop altogether and be relegated as a basically news tabloid. And I could see instances where citizens could get detained as a regular practice. And kind of if that's going to be the deciding factor in all of his policies, you know, he's going to probably create a few layers of insulation against both himself and the people that he surrounds himself with. Bringing me to my third prediction, wouldn't be surprised that he will find as much leverage as possible to cut through the EPA regulations. One of the other things that I can very easily see happening with President Trump at the helm, cajoling his crowds into violent activities that basically shelter him from those who disagree with it. A new policy is put into effect. It's going to be held under the microscope, particularly by the press, but also in the cities and how it affects people's lives on a day-to-day basis. I can't help but think that he is probably going to find some type of insulated police force that he will create almost as protection against society, basically. Just seems to be that we have this cognitive dissonance thing going on, and we tend to bury a lot of stuff. Also predict that those are the same people that are going to take him out of the presidency somewhere over and under at about 23 months, give or take a couple months.
0: Yeah, so there you have it. You know, those were my meek and humble years back in 2017.

I've grown a little bit since then. But in any case, yeah, you can kind of see, you know, I don't get the Kreskin Award here. These are just observations from the guy's lack of credibility in terms of how he operates himself, where his value system lies, all of that kind of combined together. It's kind of logical to see all these types of atrocities unfold into and culminating with last Tuesday. You know, I don't really have that much to say on the matter, but I do reserve the right to voice my opinion on any subject going forward, and no doubt I will. This is Collective Soul. Love lifted me from hints, allegations, and things left unsaid.

Yes, we're just here jamming on 111 Monday. And, you know, like I said, these are the X-Files after all, the Frank X-Files, at least for another week or two. And we just happen to be in the 90s right now, which is a very appropriate time to be in this particular part of the rotation because, yeah. You know, we've kind of seen a lot of this movie before, and it always helps to have some music to support you in the background. So here's some Pearl Jam from 1993. It's called Go.

Yeah, you're with Frank X here on 50 Years Too Fast Forward, bringing you on through to 1994. And yeah, the last big concert I got to attend was Nine Inch Nails at Red Rocks. I'm just, you know, that's the one thing that I'm really happy I did in these last 4 years or so, was get the travel bug out of me, because I have no idea where this whole thing is going to end up in terms of the, you know, the vaccinations and quarantines and everything else. California, Los Angeles, they're in really bad shape right now. I wouldn't want to be traveling either way if I had the choice. At this particular moment, that could change, like, by May or June, and when the baseball season starts. No guarantees I won't be going to San Diego for that four-game series at Petco. I'm just saying. This is Mr. Self-Destruct, Nine Inch Nails.

Yeah, and you know, I almost ended up in Seattle during this time. In fact, I did. 1993, I got to see the Lollapalooza Festival, and what a great lineup that was. You know, Front 242 was in there with Alice in Chains and Primus and Dinosaur Jr. I actually get this. I skipped Babes in Toyland to go see Tool at the B stage. Now that's, I don't take credit for that. My friend Mark actually scooped me up and said, "Hey, let's go over here and check them out." Nevertheless, that was a great show, and some great fun times in Seattle before I kind of traveled around the world in 1994. And yeah, never did get to see Soundgarden, but here is My Wave.

0: Yes, some good news on the home front, however. We did get our transmitter back, and we're almost ready to go with some more antenna analysis, etc., and getting it back on the air. Now, whether that happens before the Frank X Files ends, I don't know. We may have to end it at that point, though, because, you know, we're extending you very highly classified information here. We wouldn't want to get the FCC involved in that. Would we now?
1: Sometimes.
0: This is Perfect by Alanis Morissette from Jagged Little Pill, 1995.

Yes, and it looks like our featured artist is going to be a bit early tonight. Yeah, we're not even an hour into our show. We're not even at halftime yet. And here we are. Brian Jonestown Massacre, Anton Newcomb joins our Wall of Fame tonight on 50 Years Too Fast Forward. They're out of San Francisco. Based out of there in 1990. You know, I didn't find out about them until much later. They had their first album out in 1995, which is called Methadrone. That's where this next song is from, called End of the Day.

Yes, and then just across the bay in Berkeley, California, 1996, Counting Crows put out their second album called Recovering the Satellites, after their very successful August and Everything After. This is a song called A Long December. It's a couple weekends ago.

0: And we're going to have to, you know, see what happens next week. You know, I'm going to have one of those dilemmas. Do I make the predictions for Joe Biden? I kind of feel like I almost have to. Because,
1: Bill, I'm going to do what's right. I want to be unpredictable. I'm not going to tell you right now what I'm going to do.
0: You know, Donald, you're so fucking unpredictable. You're just like, oh, man. It's just, you know, where do we start to study the Globalista handbook? Or where are we going to go with this? So, you know, I guess I'll have to... I'll have to go inside once again for next week's show and try and come up with somewhat of a semblance of what we're going to be looking at in these next 4 years. Only because I kind of feel almost obligated to try it again. But, you know, I'm gonna leave a little space between now and next week to decide what those are. In the meantime, you know, we have the AHAs, we have the Asshats of America Award. We can announce the top five nominees for that. I would have to put Mitch McConnell in there. Oh, that guy, William Barr, he's certainly right up there. Rush Limbaugh. Only because I'm doing radio, I guess, you know, you almost have to include Limbaugh in that category. Steve Bannon, you may as well throw him in there, too. Jared Kushner, I really don't know enough about him other than isn't he the son-in-law, I think? And then there's the people that, you know, no one really cares about, like Betsy DeVos and things like that. But yeah, the Asshats award. Yeah, and you have to have one right cheek and one left cheek. So, with you know what in the middle, it's party time. This is Damian Marley, and it's our halftime too. Here at 50 Years.

0: Yeah, I feel much more in alignment when I'm in the middle of the 90s and it's the halfway point in the show. Nevertheless, let's see. We don't have all the bells and whistles here at Radio Alchemy just yet. You know, we have we're learning the ropes. We're starting to get some understanding of what it takes to run a radio station, for instance. There's a lot there. We've been wading through this. And you know what? The COVID thing in this particular case may have actually assisted us in some ways because, you know, we didn't feel obligated to rush it forward during this time. But now, with the change in the political atmosphere and this, what hopefully will be a transition out of the COVID period and into this this new age of Aquarius, to which I feel a little responsibility for, because I am an Aquarius, and that, you know, kind of like puts me on the spot a little bit, but I don't take it too seriously, but I take it seriously enough that, hey, maybe I should definitely participate in this, whatever it is. Let's see.
1: This could never be like Kansas.
0: Oh, but it's Area 51. That's what it is. Area 51 by the Charlatans, UK.

No, I think about the state of things and where they're at, and I hearken back to that time when the various recording artists like Frank Zappa, John Denver, and so forth had to go up and testify in front of the Congress on issues pertaining to obscenities and songs and so forth. And I wonder if, you know, maybe kind of like they came up with that labeling on CDs that were handed out at the time, whether they should come up with kind of a disclaimer for the news and, you know, show some videos on how to discern, predict, or even watch the news these days. Because, the Rush Limbaugh, for instance, Rush Limbaugh got the Presidential Medal of Freedom. Yeah, I think I saw a few of those on eBay while I was scanning through. But in any case, the one funny news story that happened today is Bill Belichick from seven-time champion New England Patriots. Don't quote me on that. I think it's only five. But he declined the Presidential Medal of Freedom, and that's... You know, that's my man of the day. Bill Belichick declines the Presidential Medal of Freedom. My poor brain! This is the Foo Fighters from The Color and the Shape, 1997.

Yes, and we're almost approaching the end of the millennium here. We're up to 1998. This is when Muse first put out an EP on May 11th of 1998, just entitled Muse. Name of this track is called Coma.

of what was the Seattle grunge movement. But there were a few pieces here and there kind of like remaining behind. This is Hole featuring Courtney Love, album called Celebrity Skin. This is Used Once.

0: There's got to be an explanation.
1: And yeah, you know, I don't know what's going to happen in these next 9 days. We're at the 11th of January now. We got 9 days until the 20th. Will he be impeached? Won't he be impeached? The internal code says no. Not that he shouldn't be, he should be, but I think they're kind of like running out of time. They got to get the podium set up, and they have to make sure that things are secure for the inauguration and so forth. So I get the feeling that they're going to be a little bit sidetracked this week with making sure that things go somewhat smoothly into this this new period. That, you know, that's my only thoughts on the subject. And besides, if you did try to impeach him and there wasn't enough votes, it's going to be kind of like last time. Freaking like exonerated from impeachment. This, that, you know, all this other jive talk and stuff. So I don't know. What do you do? What do you do in a situation like that? Like I said, I get the feeling that there's going to be a number of different civil lawsuits that are going to really just trample him anyway. So we'll see how that goes. Even you know, just some of the stuff that's come out, even you may even see some of his own followers suing him because, you know, he said he was going to lead the charge. He didn't do it. Yeah, surprise. This is Orbital from 1999. Yeah, we're in our last year of the millennium here. In Style. That's the name of the track. From the middle of nowhere.

And for those of you who missed it, we're kind of like recapping the week a little bit, mainly because of this. I'll tell you what, there's already a Looney Watch in effect for the rest of this week. It started yesterday, really important. There's a huge election going on tomorrow. And then I'm told that there's a march on the Capitol, a caravan to the Capitol, January 6th. To sum it up, though, I don't know how many of you were around during the O.J. Simpson escapade back in, like, June of 1994, I believe it was. It's kind of like watching that slow-speed chase in reverse on a sheet of ice over a bed of hot lava. 2-inch or 3-inch ice at that, and it's looking more and more like something's going to happen, but we don't exactly know what. I mean, that, you know, the car sliding in reverse could hit a tree and it could all be over like that, but we just don't really fully comprehend. So I'm not even going to try on that one. It's pointless. Yeah, I guess I did try a little bit, but, you know, like I said, no one listens to me. Nah, that shouldn't happen. This is Testify, Rage Against the Machine, last song of the millennium. Y2K, why not?

I mean, it would be really cool to do away with cynicism for the next, like, 4 years and stuff like that. But, I don't know. What's more important, trying to express what's inside and what you're feeling, or just, like, pushing it aside and just carrying forward with business as usual? And it's a good question. That's one of those kind of like existential dilemmas, I suppose. The Beloved from the year 2000. Yes, we are in Y2K with you. This was a singles only.

Yes, and we're heading into our home stretch here at 50 years too fast forward. We just crossed over into our new millennium, and that means that we can feature several of the very prominent electronic musicians that came out during that period of it's very cutting edge at the time, pioneering electronica. This particular song is from Fatboy Slim. It's called Star 69. What the FK?

to see what happens the next time that one comes around, because, you know, we might be on the air. But we are the X-Files at this particular moment in time, so we're good to go. Yeah, at least for the next 15 minutes anyway. Yeah, winding it down here in 2001, Radiohead put out their album called Amnesiac. This is Life in a Glass House.

And here's a final piece of food for thought before we leave the show tonight. You know, one of the concerns is, you know, in this impeachment process and then the possibility of being sued civilly. This article says that Donald Trump was advised not to pardon himself, both by the White House legal counsel and the former attorney general, and that he could face civil liability suits in relation to Wednesday's assault on the Capitol. Yes, so, he himself has already pardoned, like, Manafort and Roger Stone and people like that. Of course, he never pardoned Julian Assange. So that already tells you, for all those people who think this guy is such the baron that, you know, he's on the side of the people that are trying to expose all of the underbelly of the government and so on and so forth. Not really, because otherwise he would pardon someone like Julian Assange, but he didn't. So that says all you need to know about his efforts in trying to drain the swamp. And so we come down to 2001, which is when Tiesto put out his debut studio album called In My Memory. And this here is a track called Battleship Gray. One more for you right after this, and then we're going to call.

To the winged ones, to the creatures of earth, to the gliders, to the flyers, to the swimmers, and all my relations, to the planet.

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1: Protect our children from so many daily dangers. But we can't adequately protect them from harms Meta hides and lies about, or from designs that are built to suck our children in. With this settlement, that is changing.
0: Meta, the parent company of Facebook and Instagram, has agreed to pay up to $17 billion in a landmark settlement after the company was sued by states for designing platforms that are addictive and harmful to children. We'll get a response. Then, as Bill Gates sounds the alarm about the risks and dangers of artificial intelligence, we'll look at how AI companies are using a largely hidden global workforce to train their models. We'll air excerpts of the film In the Belly of AI.
2: All kinds of artificial intelligence need humans behind them. Of workers.
3: There is reports from the World Bank in which they actually argue that there are around 150 million data workers and 430 million data workers around the world.
2: The work is invisibilized and the workers are invisibilized.
3: What are they trying to hide?
0: We'll speak to Amba Kak of the AI Institute and Antonio Casilli, the author of Waiting for Robots, and Julian Posada, author of Platform Extractivism. All that and more coming up. Welcome to Democracy Now!, democracynow.org, The War and Peace Report. I'm Nermeen Sheikh. More than 350 people are dead and over 1,300 remain missing after a massive wall of water, mud and debris crashed through a Himalayan river valley on the border of Nepal and Tibet. It's the region's worst disaster since a devastating earthquake over a decade ago. The mudslide swept through the Lende Khola River Valley just after 8:30 a.m. on Wednesday, washing away homes and burying entire villages. Water levels along the river at one point rose by as much as 27 feet over half an hour. This is Sabina Tamang, whose husband remains missing.
4: In our last conversation at 7:30, he said he was sending 2 kilos of walnuts and 2 kilos of chocolates for the children. He also sent some instant noodles for them, and he said he would be coming soon, but he didn't. All I want is for my husband to come back to me safely in one piece. I don't want anything else.
0: Hundreds of foreign tourists are among the missing. The mudslide washed away at least 19 bridges, complicating rescue efforts. The disaster was triggered by a 2,000-foot-long chunk of ice that broke away from a glacier high in the Himalayas. Climate scientists warn the region is warming much faster than the global average, leading to the rapid retreat of glaciers. Nepal has lost nearly a third of its total ice volume over the last 3 decades. The Pentagon said it carried out strikes against alleged drug boats in the Caribbean Sea on Tuesday, killing 4 people. The latest attack brings the number of those killed, according to the Pentagon's own figures, to 227 across 68 strikes that began almost a year ago. Once again, the Pentagon provided no evidence the boat was carrying drugs. Amnesty International has condemned the strikes as extrajudicial killings, a form of murder, saying they amount to crimes under international law. The chief of Iran's nuclear program says inspectors with the International Atomic Energy Agency will not be allowed to visit nuclear sites in Iran that were bombed by the U.S. and Israel. On Wednesday, Mohammad Islami, the head of the Atomic Energy Organization of Iran, criticized the IAEA for failing to condemn the strikes and said the U.N. agency was being used by Iran's enemies as an intelligence-gathering tool.
5: The IAEA is pressing to visit the damaged sites under pressure from the United States and Israel. The reason for that pressure is that they want to see what their military operation has done to those sites.
0: On Wednesday, President Trump told Al Jazeera he has no time schedule for when he expects to return to the negotiating table with Iran, adding, quote, "I'm not in a hurry." Ukraine resumed drone attacks on Russia on Wednesday, just hours after CIA Director John Ratcliffe departed Moscow following an unannounced meeting with Russian intelligence officials. Following Ratcliffe's visit, a wave of Ukrainian strikes killed 12 people inside Russia and in the Russian-occupied Donbas region of Ukraine. Meanwhile, Russia's military targeted 9 Ukrainian cities overnight, with officials in Ukraine reporting hundreds of ballistic missiles and drone attacks. The barrage damaged residential blocks, a school, and a medical facility in Kyiv, and killed a 78-year-old woman in Zaporizhia. The attacks came as Russia's foreign ministry has warned it could target British military assets after the UK supplied Ukraine with long-range missile technology.
4: We have repeatedly warned that the response to Ukrainian strikes using British weapons on Russian territory could target any British military facilities and equipment, whether in Ukraine or beyond. Those responsible for war crimes, including those committed against our country's civilian population, will be punished in accordance with their actions.
0: Meta has reached a landmark settlement with attorneys general from 47 states, the District of Columbia, and U.S. territories over claims it intentionally designed its social media platforms to addict children. Under the settlement, Meta must pay more than $17 billion in penalties over a decade. It also agreed to block overnight access to its sites while setting a two-hour limit for anyone under 18, and will silence most notifications during school hours. This is Victoria Hinks reacting to the settlement. Her daughter, Alexandra Hinks, died by suicide at age 16.
6: I think as long as they enforce it properly, and I'm glad that the judge asked, how are you going to actually do this? Because sometimes it's just a lot of talk, and they need to actually have independent people come in. I think it's great. I think this is 3 times now, with trial in L.A., they were found liable. In New Mexico, they were given a huge fine, and then now this, they've settled.
0: We'll have more on Meta's landmark $17 billion settlement agreement later in the broadcast. Connecticut Senator Chris Murphy is calling on the Trump administration to halt immigration raids in the city of Danbury, following reports that ICE has been arresting parents at school bus stops. Murphy wrote on social media, quote, "ICE waited until the kids were on the bus, so when they are dropped off at the end of the day, they are alone, scared to death they can't find their parents," unquote. Senator Murphy joined other elected officials in Danbury Wednesday at a rally of immigrant rights groups demanding accountability.
7: Congress should not authorize a single additional dollar for ICE while this illegality continues.
0: The advocacy group Danbury Unites for Immigrants counted 25 people detained Wednesday, 16 on Monday, and at least 9 on Tuesday. The group says detentions occurred at day laborer gathering spots and a Latino grocery store, and that 2 of its legal observers were shoved by officers, with 1 hospitalized with injuries from pepper spray. Meanwhile, 5-year-old Liam Tadeo and his father, Victor Martinez Nieto, who were detained by ICE in Austin, Texas earlier this month, were deported to Mexico on Tuesday. According to the family's lawyer, Liam's father had begged officers to let his son go as they were arrested on their way to soccer practice. His father had wanted his son released to his mother, but that option wasn't provided to him. A judge has blocked Minnesota's bid to extradite Cristian Castro, an ICE agent accused of firing his gun and wounding a Venezuelan man, Julio Cesar Sosa Celi, in the leg. Castro remains in custody in Texas. Under Texas law, Castro could be released from jail today. Texas Governor Greg Abbott has said he will not abide by Minnesota's extradition request. This comes as Alex Preti's family calls for accountability from the Trump administration 7 months after he was fatally shot by Customs and Border Patrol agents in Minneapolis. Preti's parents said they found out their son had been shot while watching the coverage of the shooting on the news. His mother said she recognized her son's jacket and sunglasses from the footage. 2 CBP agents have been charged for use of force, but they have not been charged for the killing. Alex Preti's parents spoke to ABC's Good Morning America.
8: My shock is that he was murdered, and no one has given us the complete truth, or anyone has been held accountable. And it's been 7 months.
9: There was more effort in vilifying him than pursuing justice, investigating this.
0: A federal appeals court has declined to dismiss charges against Democratic Congressmember La Monica McIver, who visited the notorious ICE facility Delaney Hall as part of routine congressional oversight. She was charged with interfering with an arrest in May 2025 outside Delaney Hall. She's the only congressmember indicted by Trump's Justice Department. Earlier this year, Democracy Now! Spoke to Congressmember McIver about the charges.
10: The process is the punishment. This is what they're doing. They're doing this with your taxpayer dollars, prosecuting a member of Congress for doing their job. It doesn't cost them anything because they're using taxpayer dollars to do so. But I think what it does is it inserts fear in other leaders to step up and hold the administration accountable. It's intimidation, it's bullying, and they're just using me as a tool and a prop to do so.
0: And the Trump administration has imposed sanctions on the UK-based direct action group Palestine Action and two other organizations, designating them as a specially designated global terrorists. Palestine Action's members have broken into factories that produce arms for Israel's military, where they sabotaged equipment. The U.S. sanctions follow a U.K. appeals court ruling last June that found the British government acted lawfully when it banned Palestine Action under the Terrorism Act. Palestine Action co-founder Huda Amori responded in a statement saying, quote, "The fact that Trump is now taking inspiration from Britain's repression of the movement for Palestinian freedom exposes just how dangerous this ban is and should be a wake-up call to anyone who cares about free speech and civil liberties," she said. And those are some of the headlines. This is Democracy Now!, democracynow.org, The War and Peace Report. I'm Nermeen Sheikh. We begin today looking at the landmark Meta settlement. On Wednesday, the parent company of Facebook and Instagram agreed to pay up to $17 billion to settle a lawsuit brought by 29 states, led by California, that accused the company of designing its platforms to be addictive to children and harmful to their mental and physical health. The social media giant will initially pay about $12 billion and an additional $5 billion if Snap, TikTok, and YouTube reach similar agreements. Meta also agreed to a number of restrictions for users under the age of 18, including limiting their access to Meta to 2 hours a day and silencing notifications during school hours. Meta will also block their access to its platforms from midnight to 6 a.m. This is Victoria Hinks, mother of Alexandra Hinks, who died by suicide at the age of 16, reacting to the settlement.
6: I think as long as they enforce it properly, and I'm glad that the judge asked, how are you going to actually do this? Because sometimes it's just a lot of talk. And they need to actually have independent people come in. I think it's great. I think this is three times now. With trial in L.A., they were found liable. In New Mexico, they were given a huge fine. And then now this, they've settled.
0: A key witness in the landmark trial warned Meta safety changes fall short of protecting young users. Whistleblower and ex-Facebook employee Arturo Bejar said, quote, "The limitations that are in the agreement are the equivalent of saying, well, you can smoke as many cigarettes as you can in 2 hours a day. It doesn't make the cigarettes any safer." The Meta case is being called a bellwether federal trial, potentially marking an inflection point for an industry that has largely escaped regulatory efforts. The Meta settlement also raises larger questions about the role of government in regulating powerful technology companies, especially in the age of rapidly expanding artificial intelligence, or AI. Well, for more, we're joined now by Amba Kak, co-executive director of AI Now Institute and former senior advisor on AI at the Federal Trade Commission. Amba, welcome to Democracy Now! If you could just begin by responding to this settlement, its significance.
11: It's significant and it's welcome, particularly for an industry that isn't very used to being held to account for its impacts on the public. and $17 billion roughly across 10 years. You know, it's a big number. It's certainly a big number compared to the fact that the Trump DOJ was able to muster up a paltry $400 million from TikTok just about a week ago in a similar child privacy case, right? But I think, you know, we've reached that point, and the mother's testimony speaks to this, which is fines, no matter the volume, particularly for companies for whom even $17 billion is, you know, a couple of days of what they're spending over 10 years on AI infrastructure, right? So for them, it's a drop in the ocean. But maybe more importantly, if we look at what these, you know, Meta is agreeing to in this settlement, it's design changes, it's design fixes. But we're not really getting at the root cause of why do we have infinite scroll, or why are these platforms being architected in ways that are designed to addict teenagers. And the answer is the business model. It's the business model of surveillance advertising, where it is optimization of engagement and attention at any cost. And I think if we don't get at those root cause fixes, we're going to be stuck, you know, playing whack-a-mole once the harms have already metastasized.
0: Well, just to go back to, you know, it is $17 billion, but in fact, it's at the moment $12 billion, and the remaining five is contingent on what Meta, YouTube, and TikTok do. What do you think the chances are that they would also agree?
11: Look, I mean, firstly, this is $17 billion. It's over 10 years. But to your point on whether industry will follow suit, I think at this point, the evidence of the harm involved in this case of mental health impacts are unavoidable for the industry. We've reached the point where this is the least they can do to prevent harms that have metastasized and have already caused, you know, suicide. So I think this doesn't seem like a place that they're going to negotiate. I think for these firms, they're always looking to the next frontier. And where can they eke out the maximum sort of space? Their recklessness in this case, I think they've already sort of been clamped down on.
0: And could you explain what is Section 230 of the Communications Decency Act, and how has it been used in these cases?
11: Right. So, you know, if firms have a great deal of immunity for user-generated content, but what's happened is that they often use this as a shield to say we're just a neutral platform. But I think what these cases really bring out that there are these mechanisms of optimization of our attention, and, you know, these design features that are very much transforming these platforms from much more than just a kind of neutral vessel for content, but certainly shaping our attention flows in ways that they get to architect. And, you know, whether that's to buy things or for the kind of political opinions we shape, they're playing a much more fulsome role in shaping information flows. And so they use, I think that is why, you know, Section 230 and the like have come back on, into focus, because people really are questioning the basis of these immunities in the first place.
0: So you talked about the root cause. I mean, it is true, this problem or this fact of this, the infinite scroll. What are the ways in which those are being, the fact of this root cause of infinite scroll, among other things, how are those being addressed? And is there the role of government here? Who can regulate or in any sense alter what is now practically universal across social media?
11: Precisely. I think what this case tells us is that we cannot be relying on fines or certainly even on litigation after harms have already transpired. What we need are rules of the road, and we need rules that go to the root cause of the business model. Now, like I said, in the case of social media, that's the surveillance advertising business model. How do we actually, you know, shut that engine down so that we're not stuck dealing with the symptoms of that engine? And I think these are the lessons we need to be taking to AI right now. Not in 5 years, not in 10 years. This is the moment to set the rules of the road and really protect and put public safety and public health first.
0: So just tell us, you know, you've been advising governments, including the U.S. government, on artificial intelligence. What are you telling them?

0: of data center activism across the country, but also a general feeling among the public that AI seems very anti-people. It seems like it might be coming for our jobs. It might be coming for our kids' health. I think the fact that public opinion has sort of made itself heard and is very concerned about these technologies and their impacts has also meant that I think the public, once again, has the listening ear of the political class. And the question now is, you know, what do we do with it?
1: So let's talk about those data centers and more broadly the infrastructure that's required for artificial intelligence. You co-authored a piece in the Wall Street Journal in November in which you talked about the cost of the infrastructure and what even these massive tech companies, Google, Microsoft, Amazon, et cetera, that have powered AI, the amount that they would have to generate far exceeding what they actually have.
0: Right. So the industry, the AI industry at this point has chosen to go all in on an extraordinarily capital intensive trajectory, right? Bigger is better into infinity. And the question really is sort of who is going to foot the bill? And what we argue and have been arguing is that actually the government in this case, and particularly the White House, the Trump White House, has taken an orientation that goes beyond just sort of reassuring industry that they will not come for them with regulation. It's a step further. They're acting not just as customer, but really as underwriter for this trajectory. They're doing this through public procurement contracts of, you know, large numbers. They're doing this through the commitment of federal lands for data centers, at basically, you know, laying out public lands for the use of AI data centers. They're actually doing the bidding of AI companies abroad to get contracts for these companies in different parts of the world. So I think there's a way in which, and maybe most importantly, right, every time there are jitters about, is there a bubble? Is there not a bubble? Is any of this going to pan out? You have the president himself standing alongside, you know, Sam Altman and Larry Ellison, just sort of reassuring everyone, but really reassuring the market that this administration is going to stand behind these companies no matter what.
1: So I'd like to just turn to someone who's warning about the potential dangers of artificial intelligence and its trajectory. Last night, during an interview with CNN's Anderson Cooper, Microsoft co-founder Bill Gates warned about the many societal risks of unregulated artificial intelligence development. This is what he said.
2: Well, over the last year, these AIs have gotten dramatically more powerful, even faster than I expected. And they're now capable of causing cyber attack risk, bioterrorism risk, psychosocial risk. And I have to say, I'm kind of shocked that the exact criteria that we review these models with and the actions we take to minimize the harms are really completely missing. And the broad dialogue we get all of society talking about the trade-offs here, that's just not taking place. And so, you know, we've got to minimize these harms through careful review and criteria, and we have to accelerate the good stuff, or else, you know, we could have a complete backlash that AI would suffer from.
1: So, Amba, if you could respond to Bill Gates and what he said. I mean, he was initially an AI enthusiast, and the importance of someone of his in his position making the statement.
0: Look, I'm glad that Bill Gates is coming around to the fact that maybe AI is not such a great thing for the public. But I think there's some amount of fatigue, you know, and I don't think I'm speaking personally, even among the public, with sort of looking to tech messiahs as potentially having the answers or being the experts on questions of whether technology is and or how to shape technology so that it is eventually socially beneficial for the public. And I think that question of who is going to sit as experts in this question of AI harms and what to do about them, I think is a really important political question in this moment, because you asked me about what it's like speaking to governments in this moment. I think the one thing that they do grapple with is a sense of insecurity and confusion about perhaps not knowing enough. And perhaps, and this is manufactured because you have an army of lobbyists that are continually reinforcing that they will sit expert in solving problems that they've created. So this is no shade on Bill Gates, but I think the era of looking to, tech CEOs or tech luminaries to give us answers for what are fundamentally social and political questions, I think is

0: is gone.
1: Okay, so before we conclude, Amba, I just want to ask you, earlier this year, India became the first developing country to host the AI Impact Summit.
0: Yes.
1: You were there. If you could talk about the significance of India's India hosting this, and then how India is kind of positioning itself as a third alternative, not China, not the U.S., but India.
0: Look, I think the India question is in some ways much broader than just India. I think it's the question of if we sitting here in the United States are worried about corporate consolidation in these few big tech firms and our digital infrastructures being controlled by the tech overlords, then that has reached the point of being an existential crisis for the rest of the world that has seen over the last 5 years what that looks like when you have core digital infrastructure controlled by companies that are eventually beholden to erratic demands from the White House. And that is absolutely a crisis. Now, what to do about it? I think where the India summit was interesting is that instead of submitting to the notion that we're all in this race against China and there's just, you know, we all have to be all in on this one race or else, I think there was an effort by India and many other countries, I think, to try to eke out the space to say, are there other ways? Are there other ways to build these technologies that not only have the kind of harmful environmental and other impacts that the scale paradigm does, but potentially can also eke out some space for, you know, alternative innovation ecosystems and strengthen local economies. So I think the headline was look to your own population and see what they need rather than being sort of pulled by the terms of this geopolitical great power race, which frankly is unwinnable on material terms anyway for most of the world.
1: Thank you so much, Amba Kak, co-executive director of the AI Now Institute and former senior advisor on AI at the Federal Trade Commission. She's advising governments and government bodies on regulating AI. Coming up, the hidden global data workforce. We'll speak to Professor Antonio Casilli, author of Waiting for Robots. Stay with us.

0: Endless Alternate by Dominique Gerard-Bernard. This is Democracy Now!, democracynow.org, The War and Peace Report. I'm Nermeen Sheikh. One of the most discussed aspects of how artificial intelligence will transform society is how it will impact jobs and labor. On Wednesday, Bill Gates published a nearly 6,000-word essay in which he warned that society is not ready for the transformation and upheaval AI will cause. In the essay, Gates calls AI's impact on the labor force one of the three primary risks of the technology, saying many jobs will disappear forever and that, quote, AI will either be the greatest equalizer ever invented or the worst source of injustice. But what gets much less discussion is how artificial intelligence has already transformed work globally. Our next guest is sociologist Antonio Casilli, author of Waiting for Robots, The Hired Hands of Automation. He writes, quote, human workers make automation possible. Recognizing the value of their contributions to these digital infrastructures is the first step towards worker reparation and rebalancing the current power dynamics. He's also co-writer of the film In the Belly of AI. This is the film's trailer.
1: AI can be a transformational tool in our fight against climate change.
2: We are really optimistic about the potential for AI to help scientists cure, prevent, and manage all diseases in this century.
3: Some robots will eat some jobs, and some robots will kill humans. But when you look at the trend as a whole, I think it's going to be incredibly positive.
4: Forward, inevitably.
5: All kinds of artificial intelligence needs humans behind them, an army of workers.
6: There is a report from the World Bank in which they actually argue that there are around 150 million data workers and 430 million data workers around the world.
5: The work is invisibilized and the workers are invisibilized.
6: What are they trying to hide?
7: Can you take a break, please?
8: Yes, of course.
9: A cloud is not a cloud, it's concrete, right? So it's cement. The carbon footprint, carbon emission of data center is huge because most of the electricity that they use come from fossil fuels.
10: There's one AI company which says that it usually removes people from poverty. In your opinion, is that true?
11: No.
12: It's manipulation.
13: It's just a punchline they use to attract people who are qualified.
5: What does this AI development, how does it really help our society and the development process? Is it something that we really need?
0: That was the trailer for the film In the Belly of AI, directed by Henri Poulain and co-written by our next guest. Antonio Casilli joins us from Paris. He's professor at the Institut Polytechnique de Paris and author of Waiting for Robots. Professor Casilli, welcome to Democracy Now! Thank you for joining us. If you could begin by talking about these data workers, workers around the world whom you've met who are automating AI.
14: Yes, data workers are today's factory workers insofar as AI has become like a driving force for so many industries, and they are necessary to produce what we use every day, you know, chatbots and models. Now, we are not talking about tech workers, engineers, product managers, designers, these highly paid and highly recognized professionals. We are talking about persons who are hidden, and I insist on the fact that they are not invisible. They are purposely hidden by the companies that produce AI because they are the secret ingredient of AI itself. They train it, and this is a verb that we are now more familiar with, because we know that, ChatGPT has been trained for a number of years by persons who were literally feeding them data and enriching this data. But they are also these data workers, those who verify that, for instance, the results of the same ChatGPT are in line with what we are looking for as users. And sometimes they are even those who, operate maintenance, perform maintenance live, meaning that sometimes they replace the machine itself, and so they, to an extent, impersonate AI. So they do all these things, and they are really poorly paid. We have been following and working with them for a number of years, for 6 years now already, and we have been conducting surveys and interviews and observations in more than 30 countries and interviewing more than 4,000 of these workers in places like, I don't know, Venezuela or Kenya or Madagascar and so on. And they are really everywhere. They are also in the US and Europe, also in high income countries. But of course, given the very low wages that they have as a compensation, this kind of jobs, which are not jobs, these are more tasks that they perform in a more or less formal way, they are more interesting to people who are living in low-income countries.
0: And if you could explain, Professor Kazili, I mean, one of the things that's so shocking, because indeed these workers are hidden, if not invisible, as you say, just the sheer number of workers there are. I mean, the World Bank report found that there were anywhere between 130 and over 400 million workers, gig workers. I'm not sure how many of those gig workers are data workers. But if you could explain also, I mean, the very curious, because you've been to Madagascar, you've been to Kenya and various other places, including Finland and Bulgaria, the way in which these workers are compensated, in some cases, as you've said, in Madagascar, they're not paid in money, but in sacks of rice or sugar.
14: Sure. Yes, this is something that which is appalling, which is unfortunately very common. First of all, let's focus on the estimates that the World Bank has been producing for a number of years, because they started, conducting this kind of service and trying to estimate the number of people who perform online gig work. We're not talking about gig workers like, I don't know, Uber drivers or delivery persons, you know, delivery workers. We are talking about people who perform online tasks. So they are, facing a computer and they perform small tasks like, I don't know, they have to describe an image, or they have to transcribe a sentence. And all these is fragmented in small bits of information that we call data, and they are put in databases, and then the models, AI models, use this information to learn. And this is why we talk about machine learning. So this is necessary, but because it is necessary, it has to be this kind of work process, has to be spread all over literally hundreds of millions of persons. And now the World Bank in 2015 already estimated this type of workers in the tens of millions. And now in 2023, they updated their estimate to hundreds. Now, it's they are very vague as to how many exactly. So this is why they talk about something halfway between 100 and something, 100 odds million, and 400, which would represent something between 4% and 12% of the global workforce. Now, personally, I am a bit suspicious of these estimates, but one thing that I can say, given the fact that with our other colleagues, we've been trying ourselves to estimate these workers all around the world in several countries, we have noticed that over the years, these estimates have been going up and up. So we're talking about probably 160 million persons in 2021, and now the estimates is bigger. And this is also something that we observe, because we are literally traveling the world trying to, give voice to these hidden workforce. And we notice that more and more persons are available to speak with us and also organizing to protect their rights. And you're right, we've been to places like Madagascar and Kenya, and in some cases we encounter people who are paid a few cents. This is the case of Venezuela, where at a moment the factor of earning a few dollars, especially because it was in dollars or in cryptocurrency, but not in bolivares, which is the local currency, which was depreciating from one day to the other. So this was interesting, meaning this was an appealing type of job, let's say. And in other countries, like, for instance, Madagascar, where we spent, a few months over several fieldworks, we basically encountered at least one instance of a company that provided the opportunity for workers to connect to a platform, to work and to perform tasks on platform, and they were paid in sugar, rice, beans, and other foodstuffs. So when we say that they are paid peanuts, well, that's a metaphor, clearly, but in this case, it was not a metaphor. It was something which was clear, visible, to the extent that they also had some kind of a meter at the very entry of this company to explain to the workers how much they would earn in terms of food for each type of, each level of performance, let's say.
0: Well, Professor Ghazili, let's listen to the data workers precisely in their own voice. Many data workers are tasked with reviewing highly disturbing content almost exclusively. This is former Kenyan data worker Faustine Makira in Kenya in a clip from the documentary In the Belly of AI. A warning to our listeners and viewers, it contains discussions of sexual abuse.
4: Well, at first, I didn't see it as something that was hard, but as time went by, I realized that I used to have nightmares, especially when I've watched a lot of murder cases or rape cases, especially if it involves minors, children. When I have watched a lot of corpses during the day, I would have difficulty sleeping. I developed anxiety. I could not go out. I could not be where people were many in a crowd. I also felt like I was not being myself because I was this an outgoing person, but most of the time because I was scared to go out, I would just be alone. And it kind of led me to depression, and that is why I decided to quit. Today there are still traces of the PTSD or the things that I'm going through. That is why I'm still going for therapies. About my anxiety, most of the time you will find me indoors. So, yeah, I would say there is still the trace. Can you take a break, please? My co-workers, they did suffer the same symptoms. It just depended, like, with you. I have a colleague who is now a friend. He's battling with insomnia. I have a friend who is also battling with anxiety. So it just depends on how you as a person was affected, because you are affected differently. But yes, we have I have very many colleagues and friends who are also battling with their PTSD in different ways.
11: Why didn't you use the actual name of the clients and the companies you worked for?
4: Because they made us sign an undisclosure form, which ties me to not say some things. Immediately I say them and they go out there, I will be jailed for more than 10 years. Yeah.
0: So that's a clip from In the Belly of AI, directed by Henri Poulain. Professor Ghazili, if you could just explain, you know, it's not entirely clear, what do these data workers do with this bad content? You've called it something like machine unlearning. And then we want to get also to the way in which these organizers against these workers against impossible conditions are, in fact, trying to organize against their working conditions.
14: Sure. Well, I call this machine unlearning because sometimes these workers have the terrible task that consists in flagging information that they do not want the models, the AI, to reproduce. Like they don't want AI to create disturbing images or illegal content. They don't want AI to perform actions that are considered, again, illegal or antisocial. So they are somehow responsible, tasked for with the difficult task of performing this kind of teaching, which is a negative teaching. And when we say moderation, content moderation in particular, the first thing we think about is social media, and we think that this is not connected to AI. Well, to the extent that AI exists on social media too, and Meta has its own AI and so on, TikTok has its own AI, you know, it is true that moderators can work both for social media and for AI, but it's not only censorship. They are teaching the machine not to see some things, to remove them from the database. And this is something that is that goes beyond the simple flagging of problematic content. Because we have met people who perform this kind of machine unlearning also outside social media. I don't know, somebody who has to train an AI that is used in surgery has to go through so many gruesome and bloody images that can be traumatizing and can create the same type of PTSD of post-traumatic stress disorder. Somebody who has to train, I don't know, a self-driving car, they have to go through, for instance, car accidents that can be extremely morbid and extremely problematic to watch itself. And they can develop this kind of traumatic mental health issues. So it is something that is connected to the very process of teaching the machine to do something or not to do something. And this is also something that, you know, has a toll on these persons. In this case, and again, I want to thank Faustine that I have met again in Kenya a few months ago, I mean, for her testimony. But she is someone who paid an important, a severe personal price. Some other people were even less fortunate because some other people died because of these, committed suicide or died in mysterious ways that are somehow connected to their activity. And this is something that we are documenting in many countries, in Kenya in particular. And so we are also trying to work with the families to, you know, face this kind of serious problems.
0: So, Professor Kazili, could you explain why are workers made to sign non-disclosure agreements? And in some instances, as documented in the film, they aren't even able to speak to one another about the content that they're reviewing. Why is that?
14: Mm-hmm. Well, there are many reasons. The first one would be that they should not, according to the tech companies, talk about the kind of model that they are training, because this could constitute an issue in terms of intellectual property. For instance, if this company is developing a new model which is not on the market, they don't want the competition to know that. The second reason would be, yes, to actually invisibilize, as we say in a rather pompous way, in academia, meaning to hide these workers. So in order to hide them, the first thing is to, you know, shut them out, literally, and so that they, even if they are asked, they deny that they are actually working to produce AI performing this kind of data work. And one final reason is that, again, according to the designers of these AI models, if workers speak among themselves and they start discussing the kind of tasks they perform, this could introduce specific biases, meaning that they could, for instance, coordinate. This is the technical reason. But there is also a very, a reason that is connected to breaking the solidarity between workers. If workers are segmented, fragmented, they are separated from each other and they do not speak to each other, they do not understand, although they do not reach the awareness of the fact that they actually are doing the same kind of work. They are one class of workers, and these class consciousness does not develop.
0: Professor Kazili, we'll have to leave it there. Thank you for joining us. Professor at the Institut Polytechnique de Paris and author of Waiting for Robots, The Hired Hands of Automation. He also co-wrote the documentary In the Belly of AI, directed by Henri Poulain. Coming up, Julian Posada, author of the forthcoming book Platform Extractivism, Data Work and the People Powering Artificial Intelligence. Stay with us.

0: High Fly by the late legendary pianist and composer Randy Weston. We continue our discussion of the hidden data workforce powering artificial intelligence with Julian Posada, author of the forthcoming book, Platform Extractivism, Data Work and the People Powering Artificial Intelligence, which is a deep look at data work and data workers in Venezuela. Julian Posada is Assistant Professor of American Studies at Yale University and co-director of its Computing, Culture and Society Certificate Program. Julian, welcome to Democracy Now! If you could... We just heard from Professor Antonio Casilli about data workers. You focused principally on Venezuela. If you could tell us what you found among data workers there.
1: Yes. So when I started this project, I actually wanted to focus on Latin America, where I grew up. And the first thing that I found when I started this research is that most of the workers at the time when I started around 2020 were located specifically in Venezuela. So part of the project in the book is about why Venezuela contains so many of the workers that were powering, what I call in the book, powering artificial intelligence at the time. I found three reasons for that. The first reason is, of course, the economic conditions of the country. Since 2014, the economy of Venezuela has been in a crisis, hyperinflation, high unemployment rates, and adding to that, you have then the COVID pandemic starting, increasing unemployment rates with the lockdowns. So it was really, really a dire situation in the country around 7-6 years ago. The second reason, however, why Venezuela became so prominent in data work is the infrastructure of the country, which was developed by the government. So, for example, people have access to computers that were created in Venezuela, built in Venezuelan factories during the Hugo Chavez years that then were retained by families. And those same computers were the ones used for data work during the pandemic. And then the third reason, which is also an interesting one, is the composition of families in Venezuela. What I found is that from the qualitative interviews, not a single worker was alone. Workers really depending on their families. And during the pandemic, when a lot of people lost their employment, it was just one breadwinner in the house, the data worker, and the entire household was supporting that work through many activities, feeding the worker, doing house chores, and so on. But the family really revolted around data work, and then the neighbors as well. If you lost access to electricity, if you lost access to something, your neighbors would be there to provide support. So this is why I think Venezuela became such a prominent case for data work in Latin America and in the world during the pandemic. Again, the economic crisis, the infrastructure, and the composition of families.
0: And could you tell us what were the salaries like for these workers? What were the working conditions like? And who were they working for?
1: So salaries were either very low. Some platforms, remote tasks would pay workers per hour, and it would be 50 cents of a dollar per hour. Other platforms, the majority of them, would pay per task, so it would be a form of piecework. Workers would earn around $2 to $5 per week because of the hyperinflation then. Those few dollars were important for their income, right? And the interesting part is that some workers, and this is tied to the question about the number of workers and their location, some workers would use VPNs to mask their IP addresses, pretend they're in countries like here in the United States, and then get paid more for the same amount of work, pretending not to be in Venezuela. So it's really difficult to, one, estimate who they are, where they are, but also their pay rate really varies across tasks and platforms.
0: And how do they have any idea for what major tech company they're working? Does OpenAI or Anthropic, how do they employ these workers effectively through, how does it work?
1: So a company would usually approach outsourcing company. Let's say, for example, you have your AI startup. You approach one of the outsourcing companies, for example, Scale AI, which is a company behind remote tasks. Then with that company, you would then create a project and then outsource it to one of their platforms, in this case, remote tasks. And they would have programs, in this case, for Venezuelan workers. Then from the perspective of the worker, you would just see the tasks. In most cases, you don't know who they're working for, what tasks you're doing for, or what the AI that you're doing is in reality. I asked some workers if they had any guesses. For example, one worker was telling me, I think I work for a task related to the military complex because I have to tag roofs and bridges in some desertic place somewhere, but I have no idea where this is, and I have no idea what the company or what the AI I'm training is actually for. So there was really complete invisibility in that regard. The workers would not know who their employers were and what even the AI they were helping develop is.
0: And if you could talk a little bit also about how the workers are monitored and how their work is quantified.
1: Yeah, so like in any case of gig work, the algorithm here is the manager. And there are some cases in which workers, like in the case of Kenyan workers or workers in Madagascar, for example, where they're working for companies inside, they go to an office, like a call center, they're working in front of a computer, they have their boss around, and they go to a single location. That's what we in the academia call the Business Processing Outsourcing Centers, BPOs. My work in Venezuela was primarily focused on platforms. So the best way to think about it is think of the Uber of data annotation. So you would log into your computer to a platform on your browser, and then you would access the tasks and then do the tasks. And in this case, the algorithms will be the ones, the managerial algorithms, the ones actually controlling the workflow. You would have a timer that would know how long you've been in each task. They would know, try to guess the accuracy of your tasks. They would present the same task twice or three times. So if you're doing different things, the algorithm will think you're spamming, so I'm going to ban you from this task now. So it really was an algorithm put in place to control the workforce and ensure that they were doing the job that the clients wanted them to do.
0: And what was the thing? Were you able to speak to a lot of these workers?
1: Yes, I did.
0: And what was the most frequently reported thing that they told you?
1: Well, one interesting thing is that it really depending on the tasks they were doing, they really varied in terms of payment because of the investment. So, for example, there was this task called Beast Mode in which workers would have to label images in households. Let's say an image of a living room, you have to label the couch as a couch, mirror as a mirror, and so on. And workers would then be paid bonus for this task that were really important for the companies and the firms. In this task, they were very repetitive, most of the cases. And at the time, so this is pre-LLMs, right? So at the time, there was a lot of investments on computer vision, investments, for example, to develop facial recognition algorithms or object identification algorithms. So this is why Venezuela, in which the workers, many of them didn't have knowledge of the English language, were able to tag these objects and train then these image recognition algorithms. Then post-2023, when the investments started to focus on large language models. This is when ChatGPT came out. Then a lot of that work was moved from Venezuela to places with, I would say, a colonial legacy with English-speaking countries, so the Philippines or India, in which many of these workers were required to speak English or knowing the English language, then were tasked with any task that would do with language, in the English language in this case. And at the same time, the situation in Venezuela improved a little bit. Oil prices started to increase again. And a lot of these workers then stopped doing data work and went back to their regular activities.
0: Thank you very much, Professor Julian Posada, Assistant Professor of American Studies and Co-Director of the Certificate in Computing, Culture and Society at Yale University. He's the author of the forthcoming book, Platform Extractivism, Data Work and the People Powering Artificial Intelligence. And that does it for today's show. Amy Goodman will be in Middlebury, Vermont, Friday night for a screening of the film about Democracy Now! Called Steal the Story, Please! With the Oscar-nominated directors. Then on to Madison, Wisconsin on Labor Day weekend. Check our website at democracynow.org for details. Democracy Now! Is produced with Mike Burke, Dina Guzer, Anjali Kamath, Messiah Rhodes, Nicole Salazar, Maria Taracena, John Hamilton, Sarah Nasser, Charina Nadura, Sam Alkoff, Te Marie Astudio, Robbie Karen, Hani Masood, and Diego Ramos. Our executive director is Julie Crosby, and very special thanks to Becca Staley, John Randolph, Paul Powell, Mike DeFilippo, Miguel Noguera, Hugh Grant, Carl Moxer, Dennis Moynihan, David Prude, Dennis McCormick, Matt Ely, Anna Osbeck, Emily Anderson, Dante Torreri, and Buffy St. Marie Hernandez. I'm Nermeen Sheikh. Thanks so much for joining us for another edition of Democracy Now!
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3: Peace out.

it's like 2 billion new. 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It's just like, I don't know. You know me, I'm like into the like the clean stuff, like Pac-Man and like, I don't know. Like my mother like makes me do the dishes. It's like so gross. Like all the stuff like sticks to the plate. And it's like somebody else's food, you know? It's like grody, grody to the max. I'm sure. It's like really nauseating. Like bark out, gag me with the spoon. Gross. I am sure. Totally.

scientific point of view, it is now very likely that there will be again another ice age quite soon in the world, that we shall have the north part of the world all frozen like it used to be, and we're beginning to have natural disasters. From a scientist's study, it seems likely that we shall soon begin to have this great change in the Earth's climate, so people will not be able to live where they have, and the oceans will rise, and many cities will be flooded, like London and Calcutta and so on. These things, they say, will happen, according to scientific theories, in about 40 years at the moment.

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Sanders. The chair and her whip and her pet. Will we know you the reincarnation of the ravenous Catherine the Great?

0: Track number two on the Grateful Dead studio album, In the Dark. This is the official tapes. It's a Grateful Dead radio program where we dive into the official releases from the Grateful Dead's vault. Usually these are archival recordings done from the Grateful Dead's live performances, but sometimes we like to highlight some studio stuff as well. I was recorded the first part of January 1987 at Marin Vets Memorial Auditorium in California. That is where they recorded the album In the Dark. A lot of the album was recorded there. And there's a new book out that dives into the recording process of the album In the Dark. The book is titled Touch of Grey, or How the Grateful Dead Became Pop Stars. And usually the term pop stars isn't necessarily always associated with the Grateful Dead.
1: It's the crazy relative you don't want to talk about. You know, I mean, and listen, I think, you know, first of all, the 80s in general are completely understudied. We all know what's going on in the 60s and 70s, and, you know, you've seen it. But I just, when you read book after book, I feel like, oh, you know, what's going on? You know, you go over entire years very, very quickly, you know. But yeah, this is a really tough moment, I think, for a lot of fans. It's bittersweet in some ways. It's difficult in other ways because of the things changed. They weren't just your little, you know, pet band anymore. They were everybody's band.
0: That's author John Brackett. He's sharing his extensive archival research to tell the behind-the-scenes story of Touch of Grey and In the Dark, including even the album's artwork.
1: The cover image is just so iconic, you know, with the eyeballs themselves. I still, you know, have a difficult time determining who's who, you know, amongst those people. But Bill Graham, you know, being the extra eyeball on there. And then that remarkable, you know, mask of eyes that's on the back of that album, too. You know, it looks great and it sounds fantastic, too.
0: Yeah, throughout this hour, get out the album In the Dark. We're going to do a deep dive on the album and also the song Touch of Grey, including even the spelling of Touch of Grey. Is it G-R-E-Y or G-R-A-Y?
1: I do follow the spelling a little bit here because it's interesting. You see very late in the process is when the band adopted the British spelling. And, you know, even through pre-production and all the internal notes and things like that, it's always spelled with the U.S. spelling. And it was even copyrighted with the U.S. spelling. And so, you know, I don't know what influenced it. You know, I mean, obviously, you know, Hunter had written the tune while he was living in England. And so perhaps there was a nod to that. But Hunter even wrote it with an A, you know. You know, I think I suggest in the book that it maybe has something to do with the new men's hair product that appeared on the market early in 1987, which, of course, was also called Touch of Grey. And that one uses the U.S. spelling. So perhaps there was some sort of agreement or legal wrangling that it was easier just to kind of change the spelling than have to worry about trademark infringement or something like that.
0: Author John Brackett, his new book, Touch of Grey, or How the Grateful Dead Became Pop Stars, tracing the history of the song Touch of Grey, beginning with the songwriter Robert Hunter's lyrical sketches and the Grateful Dead's earliest live arrangements.
1: One of the big ideas that I talk about in the book is, you know, the way this I and the we that plays out in the song, how this is manifest within the community, within the Dead community, among the band and the fans, you know, starting back when, you know, they first started playing the tune. You can hear the audience respond. They're identifying with aspects of the tune. You listen to the debut performance, and fans were tuned in. You know, it was an encore.

And they start playing it, and there were obviously some gaffes and some goofs. In terms of the arrangement itself, it's great. You know, I love that early reggae thing. It's very, very cool. But then what ends up happening is when they adopt that standard backbeat, man, it just becomes a burner. You know, it becomes one of their fastest tunes, you know, throughout the 80s. So it really becomes this up-tempo thing. But, you know, they got to the end, and they changed that lyric. And you can hear the fans in the audience at the debut performance responding to that, you know? And because I think that's a big aspect of the scene, right? This idea of community. And the Dead fostered this strong sense of community between themselves, amongst fans. And so to be almost acknowledged within this song, I think was a very powerful, you know, affirmation, you know, for many fans, which then, you know, easily kind of blew up, you know, once that fan base exploded. It all changes in 86, you know, when Jerry comes back on stage and they start kicking into that tune, you know, everybody is primed. They know what's gonna happen, right? They know the lyrics and they know the drama of that tune. And so when that I Will Survive comes out that first time, obviously the fans are ecstatic. But when it changes in that final, in the coda to the tune, you know, when they switch it from, you know, to We, the crowd loses it. And, you know, this is one of the moments that I really identify. Okay, Billy said this is the moment the song became the anthem. And things change for the band at this moment, right? And the things change for the scene at this moment, too.

0: The first time the Grateful Dead ever performed this track, Touch of Grey, was September 15th, 1982, Capitol Center in Landover, Maryland, talking with author of a new book, Touch of Grey, or How the Grateful Dead Became Pop Stars.
1: I reproduce a quote from Tom Robbins at the very beginning because, you know, they're slippery words, you know? I mean, we want to... The individual and the collective, we want to be part of this community, you know? But then there are all these kind of repercussions that fall out with that as well. And one thing that I thought, you know, following that thread is in 88, you know, when things started to get kind of sketchy, you know, around a lot of the shows and the scene outside of the venues, multiple occasions they released statements to the fans. And Robert Hunter was one of the very first people to produce a public statement. And you know, this was very kind of, you know, symbolic, you know, because it's his lyrics that in many ways kind of helped this, you know, movement grow and develop. The Dead themselves, a couple of months later, had to release another statement. And what's interesting about it is in the one that was published to the fans and presented to the fans, it said, as Deadheads, you created yourselves, and it's up to you and the community to fix what's going on. But in the original draft of the note that they wrote, they said, we didn't create Deadheads, you created yourselves. So I thought that was very interesting that the Dead kind of removed themselves, the we, from that, you know, trying to kind of absolve themselves a little bit of kind of what was going on at that time.
0: You can get the full interview that we conducted with John Brackett in his book, Touch of Grey, or How the Grateful Dead Became Pop Stars, at our website, officialtapes.com. Just go to the soundboards page. You can find that first performance of Touch of Grey on a massive box set entitled Enjoying the Ride. It's a 60-CD box set to celebrate the Grateful Dead's 60th anniversary. That was something from disc number 57, playing snippets of the first performance of Touch of Grey. But I want to play in its entirety the following disc number 58. We're going to get the full performance of Touch of Grey. And it jumps over just a little over a decade. So from going from Touch of Grey 1982 into Touch of Grey 1994. This is the Official Tapes.

0: Garden. That is from the album Enjoying the Ride. Cruising through venues and towns, cities, states that worked really well with the Grateful Dead. New England offered plenty of venues for the Grateful Dead, and Boston itself had a couple of places where the Dead could play, with Boston Garden being one of the most suitable for them. The Dead could actually interchange the Boston venues. For instance, in 73, seeing appearances at the Garden in April and the smaller Music Hall in November, December. Also, for instance, 77 saw them return to the Garden, sandwiched between Music Hall shows in 1976 and 1978. We also had some fun with the box set Enjoying the Ride when we heard the first performance of Touch of Grey, recorded September 15th, 1982. We also kicked off the program with getting into the studio album, the album that Touch of Grey was released on. We kicked off the program with Hell in a Bucket from In the Dark. And you can that particular version was from the very best of Grateful Dead. Hey, I'm Corey. This is The Official Tapes. It's a Grateful Dead radio program where we explore the official releases from the Grateful Dead's vault. And we've been talking with author John Brackett about his new book, Touch of Grey, or How the Grateful Dead Became Pop Stars.
1: Right before Touch of Grey, the Dead were actually in kind of in a good spot. You know, they'd been on Aristus since 76. And by 1980, they had amassed about $700,000 worth of debt just to the label. I don't know what those numbers are today, but that's a significant amount of money. Now, the time, by the end of 1981, the band no longer was taking any, was no longer accruing any chargeable costs from Arista. They weren't making any records, so they weren't getting any advances. They were touring, they were getting royalties, and they were paying back their debt. By June of 1986, they had paid their debt down to about $13,000, I mean, almost to the point where if they had paid it off, they probably would have been in a good position where they could have, you know, argued about getting out of their contract at that point, even though they only had one record left. But then Jerry got sick, and then you have to cancel the fall tour, and you've got an organization, you know, ticket agency, merchandising, you know, the road crew, the recording crew, everybody here is getting paid. Now they're not getting paid. So you need to figure out how you're going to keep this organization afloat. And that's, you know, when the label stepped in, you know, within, you know, by the end of 86, they provided the Dead with about $90,000 to record the record. Within the next few months of 87, about another $200,000 more. But then at some point, the Arista gave the Dead $600,000, which I'm assuming was to keep the organization afloat for a couple of months. So by September of 87, the Dead owed Arista about $515,000. Arista really helped them out. You know, they didn't have to do that. You know, Clive did not have to do that, you know, but he kept that band afloat while they got on their feet and they recorded a record and, you know, it worked out. It worked out for everybody, it sounds like. The royalties that they were expected to make just from In the Dark, so not Terrapin, not, you know, any of the other records or anything like that, they were expected to make, you know, over $700,000. So basically, just from In the Dark, they were able to wipe out all of their remaining debt to Arista. Yeah, so by the time they were ready to renegotiate in 1988, it was a clean slate. It was the last album that they owed. And so they held all the cards when it came time to renegotiate the contract. And they got a lot of sweet deals. And a lot of those deals, you know, we feel the repercussions of those today. Releasing archival, you know, recordings from the vault. This was a direct result of what was going on, you know, with the band and the success at this time. So this is really part of the story, because within that original contract that the Dead signed with Arista in 76, there was a clause in there that prohibited the band from pursuing any sort of, you know, production and manufacture of their archival recordings. Clive wanted nothing to do with any of the side projects. He wanted them to focus on making an album that would sell, and at that time, returning to the road. And you know, so for the entire length of that term, you know, from 76 until

0: you know, 88, and they were able to kind of finalize the contract, they really couldn't proceed, you know, with those plans. You know, this is something that was milling in their minds for a while. And so now they had the opportunity to do it, and they leapt at it, you know. And some of the documents that I've seen, you know, as they were thinking about contract renegotiations, one said at the top, things we want in a record contract. And one of them, you know, said right there, it's just like archival recordings, the ability to release these archival recordings. And so, yeah, it was interesting to see that, you know, not only did they think about it for a long time, but they made it work, and it made it work in a big way, you know, and we see how it kind of pays off. I think it gave them the opportunity to pursue these projects. You know, you see it with the From the Vault stuff. You see it from Dick's Picks, obviously. So they're pursuing these other projects. I think it just provided them with the freedom and the luxury to know that maybe they didn't have to hustle from tour to tour anymore, which is what they had been doing for, you know, who knows how long, for their entire career, you know. So to be able to actually say, all right, we can take time off and do this or not do anything. I mean, that's a luxury to have, you know. It enabled them, it gave them the money to do what they want, which was important to them, you know, because I think they wanted to do creative projects, and they didn't want to necessarily be tied down to doing the same types of things over and over again, even though they did, right? I mean, they ended touring. They just continuously toured throughout the 90s.
1: 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Just go to the soundboards page. And coming up here on the Official Tapes, we are going to get back into 1987 and going to Madison Square Garden.
2: 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From the Fillmore East in New York to the Fillmore West in California. Recordings from the arena and stadium shows in the 80s and 90s. Back to ballrooms and auditoriums in the 60s and 70s. It's like a Dead show, without having to spend money on gas or taking a time machine. Thank you.

Chicken.

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0: women are smarter, that's right. 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
1: Women are smarter,
0: that's right.
1: That's right.
0: Women are smarter, that's right.
1: Women are smarter.

0: That's how the Grateful Dead kicked off their second set, September 18th, 1987, Madison Square Garden. Urgent and Unhurried, with a crisp, long stroll through the durable track from the 1978 album. That is Shakedown Street going into Women Are Smarter, opening of the second set. And you can find that on the 30 Trips Around the Sun box set, a massive 80 CD box set to celebrate the band's 50th anniversary. They released 30 Trips Around the Sun. And as you can hear, the disc number 55 fading out. And when you get into disc number 56, it goes back into the second set sequence, which starts goes from Shakedown Street into Man Smart, Women Smarter, Terrapin Station, into Drums, into Space, into Going Down the Road Feeling Bad, into All Along the Watchtower, into Morning Dew, into Good Lovin', into La Bamba, and then finishing off the second set, going back into Good Lovin'. This is the Official Tapes. It's a Grateful Dead radio program where we explore the official releases from the Grateful Dead's vault. That's why we get those fade-outs. Sometimes we can't get that whole second set jam sequence on one disc. You can get more information about the program at officialtapes.com. And in this last hour, we've been chatting with author John Brackett about his new book, Touch of Grey, or How the Grateful Dead Become Pop Stars. And at that point, when they were performing Madison Square Garden, the Grateful Dead were on top of the charts along with that track. Another track that you could hear on that second set jam sequence, La Bamba, was also finding its way, getting some chart success with another group.
1: So just to get some idea of, you know, what was going on the top 10 of the Billboard's Hot 100 at the time. You know, the Dead, when they came in, they peaked at number 9. That was their highest charting position. And that week that they peaked at number 9, Whitney Houston's Didn't We Almost Have It All was number 1. Now, she was also an Arista artist at that point, which gives you also another idea of kind of, you know, where this band was, you know, because Arista really, in many ways, was a pop R&B and soul label. Michael Jackson was still on the charts, too, with I Just Can't Stop Loving You. Whitesnake, Here I Go Again, was on there. Carrie by Europe. Prince's You Got the Look. La Bamba really is the only kind of, maybe, you know, Los Lobos somewhat, you know, but it didn't sound like Touch of Grey. You know, Los Lobos, if anything, their cover of La Bamba, I mean, it was a pretty, you know, spot on cover of the original. So yeah, even though the Dead didn't really resemble a lot of the other acts that were going on at the time.
0: That's author John Brackett. His new book is Touch of Grey, or How the Grateful Dead Became Pop Stars. Brackett sharing his extensive archival research to tell the behind the stories of how one song fundamentally transformed the legacy of the Grateful Dead. You've been listening to The Official Tapes.
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0: 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Okay, go.
1: Master, this is recorded through a fly here, and you have to have a fly eye to see it. It's the blimp! It's the blimp, Frank! It's the blimp! When I see you floating down the gutter, I'll give you a bottle of wine. Put me on the white hook back in the fat rack, Shadracky Shack. The something hoop, the blimp, the blimp! The crazy hoops, the crazy hoops! And when their hands are